be discussing ICE and ICE surveillance. I'm super excited to bring this to you guys, as this was a very, very, this was a highly pushed for show within the party. I know Marcus had actually brought it up at the beginning of the Liberation Hours run, and so I am so excited to give him his platform now to discuss this. So anyway, let's go ahead and get right into the news. Okay. Story number one. This was released yesterday, April 28th. It's called Counter Manufacturers Are Killing Workers with Silica Dust Safety Group Charges. This is an article written by Jenny Brown, once again, for Labor Notes. And let's go ahead and jump right into it. Silicosis is a lethal workplace illness that killed thousands each year up through the 1960s. In recent decades, thanks to union workplace safety fights, it has become much rarer. Annual deaths dropped to hundreds. The disease affected mostly older workers with longer exposures. So it was hard for stonecutter Gustavo Reyes Gonzalez, 35, to get a clear diagnosis in 2019 when he first developed a cough and shortness of breath. It wasn't until 2 years later when he was told he had silicosis and only had a year to live. Reyes Gonzalez had worked for 15 years as a fabrication shop cutting and shaping the manufactured stone now commonly used for countertops and showers, also known as quartz or engineered stone. Around the time Reyes Gonzalez started working as a stone cutter, the material was becoming popular in the U.S. as a cheaper, more durable placement for natural stone, also known as marble or granite. But manufactured stone, which is made of crushed quartz and resin, contains much more silica. It comprises up to 95% of the material, compared to 5% for marble or 10 to 50% for granite. This makes manufactured stone much more hazardous for workers to cut, grind, and polish. These processes release silica particles that can embed themselves in the lungs, causing scarring and ultimately lung failure. As many as 2 million workers may risk exposure from manufactured stone, as well as from mining, quarrying, sandblasting, and any new hazard. And another new hazard, frac sand, which is used in hydraulic fracturing in the oil and gas industry. Interesting. All right, subtitle, No Protection is Enough. Only now, after many workers have spent decades working with manufactured stone, is the horrible truth coming out. No amount of protection is safe. There is no treatment for silicosis other than a lung transplant, and even transplants may only prolong life by 5 to 10 years. Many workers are getting sick in their 20s or 30s. For workers, Memorial Day in the U.S. This year, the National Council of Occupational Safety and Health raised the alarm. They named the Minnesota-based Cambria Company the nation's biggest manufacturer of engineered stones labs as one of their, quote, Dirty Dozen, a badge of shame awarded annually to companies with terrible work safety records after Hold on, what's going on with my mic? Hello? Okay, it's right there. Never mind, sorry. After Cambria was hit with lawsuits by workers whose lives were being cut short by this product, the company tried to deflect the blame to the fabrication shops that customize orders. These shops were small and often have only a few workers. There are about 1,300 fabrication shops in California, according to the National COSH, which is the National Council for Occupational Safety, and thousands more around the country. Many fabrication shops do have poor workplace safety practices. Some workers report being told to use only surgical masks against the dust. Quote, I didn't receive any type of training, any type of warning on the risk of its use, Reyes Gonzalez said about the Cambria product used in his shop. But even when fabrication shops use strong measures to keep this dust down and protect workers, the higher silica content is engineered stone cutting. And engineered stone cutting means these measures are not enough. Even with strict dust controls, the National COSH warns, quote, cutting, grinding, and polishing artificial stone releases to breathe in silica at levels that overwhelm existing protections. Respirators, wet saws, and wet cleanup that might be adequate for other types of stone cutting do not make manufactured stone safe. Even powdered air purifying respirators are inadequate, safety experts say. And the best equipment and procedures may be abandoned during on-site installations involving cutting and shaping.
radio station KQED quoted Aki Vorkas. Well, you know, I'm terrible with names on this show, so I'm so sorry if I said that wrong. Former large fabrication shop owner who said that even with excellent safety equipment and protocols, 8 of his workers fell ill and 1 died. Quote, "Even one of the best-run, best-capitalized, award-winning shops in the country cannot keep its workers safe," he said. Still, Cambria insists that the fault lies not with the product, but with those running the fabrication shops. Rather than change, Cambria is pushing federal legislation to make itself immune from lawsuits. Okay, I'm going to go ahead and stop it right there before we finish out this article. This is nothing new. It's incredibly, this is incredibly common when it comes to workplace safety. For those who don't know, I actually worked as a caregiver for the elderly for over almost 2 years. And one thing that I actually experienced is this, as they were talking about earlier in this article, the lack of training. This is, I think, becoming a really big problem across a lot of sectors of work, where training costs and actually the amount of money and resources put into training, I feel, has really decreased, because it's one of those things that's it's actually a big expense for the capitalists and for the actual owner of those resources. And so a lot of them, if they can get away with it, would prefer not invest in the safety measures and the training to keep people safe. It's why we have such it's one of the reasons why we have such high turnover in a lot of these fields of work. I mean, why would you put yourself in danger for something with such little reward? And, you know, this is such a consequential kind of problem that I feel like Cambria trying to obviously obfuscate the blame from themselves. I mean, this is yet another example of how the capitalist class will never actually take responsibility for how it uses and abuses the lives and the bodies of the working class. And in fact, as we can see with the amount of labor that used by these gigantic companies and corporations, that is often undocumented, a lot of these people don't have the legal recourse or ability to actually take these companies to court. The fact that we're hearing about it through labor notes, you know, and not through a mainstream media source, I think tells us all we need to know, which is that the mainstream media does not want to report on such huge labor violations. And, you know, you don't need to read manufacturing consent to understand why that is. Okay, so going to finish out this article. Banned down under. Down under? In Australia, regulators banned all use, supply, and production of manufactured stone in 2024 after tightened workplace rules failed to prevent workers from developing silicosis. The ban came thanks to campaigning by the Construction, Forestry, and Maritime Employees Union and the Mining and Energy Union. They argued that there is no safe exposure to engineered stone. Even before this ban, the Swedish furniture giant IKEA stopped buying the material in Australia and the U.S. in response to reports of its deadliness. Now, California regulators are considering a ban over the objections of Cambria. The California Occupational Safety and Health Standards Board is considering a petition from occupational safety doctors to ban any manufactured stone with more than 1% crystalline silica. Sorry if I'm saying that wrong. Meanwhile, COSH committees around the country are working to find fabrication shops in their areas and let the workers know they need to get screened for silicosis. Reyes Gonzalez was able to get a double lung transplant. The doctors now tell him that he could live maybe 5, 10, 15 more years. We don't know. He said the medication he has to take causes damages to other organs. "It is possible that I could get a second transplant, but it is very challenging to go through that process," he said. And that's the end of the article. Final comments on that. I want to say, first of all, it's incredibly horrific, the concept that you have to get a double lung transplant to be able to survive something that is so preventable. You know, it's like how a lot of companies, especially like the lead manufacturers of oil and gas, have known for decades, since the 50s, that you know, the use of these materials could, you know, have a lot of impact on long-term climate outlook, and they didn't do anything about it because the profits they were raking in were huge. And are still huge. And it's, I think, a similar concept here, which is that it doesn't really matter how the workers are affected in these contexts, because ultimately, if it wasn't for these labor unions and these workers' councils and committees that were taking these
these companies to task and actually challenging them on the front of, you know, in within legal proceedings in the court, but also in other circumstances such as strikes, and actually doing, you know, talking to workers from these fabrication shops, you know, we wouldn't be seeing anything coming from these countries and their and these states about banning of this material. And it's because, you know, these corporations ultimately, they don't really care how it's affecting their workers. What they care about at the end of the day is how much they can make from this situation. And if it's a lot of money and there's no large enough contingency to threaten that, then of course they're not going to do anything about it. So good on those labor unions and committees and workers for fighting back against manufactured stone. And I hope to continue to see more more fruitful, I guess, conclusions from other court proceedings and similar situations. It's going to be a long road, and there are already people who are suffering and struggling and in some cases dying. So we need to, you know, get the word out. If there is a fabrication shop near you and there's people you can mobilize with, please do so. So moving on. After a 3-week strike, JBS concedes to meatpacking workers. Let's go. Okay, we did cover this, the meatpacking strike, I want to say 2 or 3 weeks ago, and now it's we can see the fruits of their efforts. So this was released on April 23rd, 2026 by Caitlin Clark and Lisa Zhu. I'm sorry if I'm saying that wrong. Let's go ahead and get into it. Last month, 3,800 meatpacking workers from UFCW Local 7 in Greeley, Colorado, launched the industry's first major strike in 40 years. The 3-week unfair labor practice strike was the first time workers had ever struck the JBS Greeley beef packing plant, one of the company's largest. ULP charges against JBS included the illegal termination of a member of the bargaining committee and surveillance and intimidation of workers for participation in union activity. With 57 languages spoken under one roof, the strike united the plant's largely immigrant workforce to take on the biggest meatpacking company in the world. The local had spent nearly a year in negotiations following the contract's expiration last July. JBS returned to the bargaining table after the strike, and when the dust settled, the company had conceded to almost every demand. In addition to $1.50 an hour in wage increases over the short 2-year agreement, workers won a groundbreaking policy on personal protective equipment, challenging JBS's previous system of garnishing wages to replace necessary PPE when it was lost, damaged, or stolen. JBS was charging workers up to $1,100 to pay for mesh vests, gloves, and arm guards, and knife sharpeners. Quote, "My mesh apron had a hole in it. I had to go 2 months wearing the same apron," said Chris Reddy, who has worked in the slaughter department at the plant for 1 year. "I've had my equipment stolen," Reddy said. Quote, "I borrowed knives until I had to buy my own. I've had to buy 2 mesh gloves so far. That's $200. It was annoying, but it felt like there wasn't anything I could do. I needed that equipment to work, so I had to pay for it. It makes your job more dangerous if you're not ready to pay for the equipment," said Noah, who has also worked at the plant for over 1 year. For 1 year. He declined to give his last name. Now workers who will be reimbursed for all out-of-pocket PPE expenses they paid over the past year. A new policy will be established. Will establish a better tracking system for replacing PPE. Until the system is set up, members won't be charged for any needed replacements. Quote, "The strike was about showing the company that the workers were strong in the plant and showing the whole world who runs the plant," the workers said. The workers said from Local 7 President Kim Cordova, "The Greeley workers have struck a blow to the heart of the modern jungle. Oligopoly control the, quote, big four meat processors, who have convoluted for years to suppress worker wages, depress the livelihoods of cattle ranchers, and raise prices for consumers. JBS is the largest and arguably the most predatory of these companies. The others are Tyson, Cargill, and National Beef." Throwing a wrench. Organizing 3,800 workers across dozens of languages was no small feat. Building up to the strike, a system of union representatives, walking stewards, shop stewards who were paid full-time by the employer to carry out steward duties, and 90 picket captains laid the foundation for a united picket line.
A communication system via text, email, and social media translated into the most commonly spoken languages. Spanish, Burmese, French,

shortage. This is due in turn to collision among the big four to depress the cattle prices, driving farmers out of business. Quote, the producers are not breeding cattle because the prices are so low, said Cordova. Some thought that JBS would welcome the opportunity to take some production offline, divert cattle to other plants, and patiently wait out the strike. However, cattle cannot be costlessly diverted. In this case, it involves shipping thousands of animals across the Great Plains. Cattle are purchased in advance, and then must be slaughtered quickly once they are transported, according to USDA regulation. JBS was only able to divert roughly 40% of cattle to other JBS facilities hundreds of miles away in Utah, Texas, and Nebraska. Then JBS had to pay workers overtime to process the additional cattle. The other 60% of cattle were sent to competitors. With the Greeley plant essentially idle and the cost of diverting cattle, JBS lost substantial revenue during the strike. The plant typically processes 5,000 to 6,000 cattle per day, earning the company daily revenue of between $20 and $30 million. The company flew in management to try to run the plant, but they were only able to kill a small fraction of the cattle. Fabrication, the plant's main department, where workers cut beef into smaller sellable pieces, couldn't run at all. Workers estimated it takes hundreds of workers to keep the fabrication chain going. JBS struggled to scab labor because it was difficult to recruit, and training meatpacking workers takes over a week before they can set foot on the production floor. Weeks after the strike ended, JBS was feeling the effects of the work stoppage, as production and beef processing requires time to ramp back up. JBS also didn't know if the workers would go back and strike at some point. We hurt them big time, Cordova said. The strike was originally planned for 2 weeks and subsequently extended into a third week. Why not an open-ended strike? Cordova argued that by depressing the price of cattle, a longer strike would play into the hands of the big four, who profit from the difference between what they pay for livestock and what they ultimately charge consumers for processed meat. Prices are at a 70-year low, and there's a cattle shortage because of the big four's oligopoly power, said Cordova. It's hard to hurt JBS because of excess capacity, but a shorter strike was actually more damaging because you cannot shift cattle. Oh my gosh. Wow. Okay, so taking a break here. This is how it's done, folks. This is how we organize labor, and we really need to learn from this. This meatpacking strike, I think, is hugely, hugely consequential for the labor movement, and it's something that we need to continuously, and I mean continuously, support and learn from. When we talk about strike captains, when we talk about designating like strike funds and how to coordinate strikes based off of the conditions, this is what we're talking about. When we're talking about, okay, well, why didn't you extend the strike? You were being so successful. Well, it's because they understood the market conditions and they understood that if they extended the strike, that would actually play into the favor of JBS. This is how we win. It is not by standing idly by or voting or just hoping and praying that the capitalist class takes some kind of pity on us. No, the way we fight back is by organizing, by using our collective power on the work floor, whether that be through passing notes on when to meet up, whether it be creating these group chats and encouraging the multilingual, multicultural aspect of this strike, and designating strike captains and becoming more militant. This is what they did. Whether this is something that they would admit to or they would take on as a label or not, this is how we militantly strike. It is by getting people organized within this structure so that everybody knows where they're supposed to be and how to analyze the conditions. I think that we as in the workers' movement should feel so incredibly proud of what they have done over at the JBS plant in Greeley. Wow, congratulations, a round of applause, and I hope that they continue to get more, to get exactly what they deserve from JBS, which is everything. It's about understanding the conditions, and I won't be able to finish this article, but if you are interested in reading more, go to the Labor Notes website, labornotes.org. Once again, the title is After 3 Week Strike, JBS Concedes to Meatpacking Workers. This is, once again, by Caitlin Clark and Lisa Zhu. Thank you guys so much. Okay, moving on to the next article. This is also from Labor Notes. This was April 22nd, 2026 by Paul Prescord. How Rhode Island's labor movement made its weight felt in politics.

0: I think this is super exciting. And I'm excited to hear more about this because honestly, I don't really know what's going on over in Rhode Island. So let's go ahead and get started. Over the last decade, Rhode Island has been a hotbed of progressive pro-worker legislation, but it wasn't always this way. It took years of proactive organizing by the labor movement on legislative and electoral campaigns. This, quote, blue New England state was led by Republican Governor Donald Carcieri. I don't know how to say it. I'm sorry. From 2003 to 2011. During his term, he cut 1,000 public sector jobs, passed a regressive property tax law, and attacked pensions for teachers and other public workers. Actions that were enabled by centrist Democrats and the state legislator who were lukewarm towards labor. And I just want to, you know, poke in there real quick. I always say real quack because I'm trying to say quick and fast at the same time. So I'm going to poke in there real quack. This is not just a centrist Democrat problem. This is just a Democrat problem in general. I want to dispel this notion, and I'm not coming after the author here at all. This is just a personal nitpick of mine. It doesn't matter how progressive they are. If they are a Democrat, they are just a centrist, a fascist centrist. They are just aiding and abetting the fascist party. You know, even those like AOC and Bernie and Zohran Mamdani, just because they might be branded and marketed as more quote unquote progressive and part of the active left wing of the Democratic Party, that doesn't mean anything. You know, they have a lot of the things that they have voted for would be considered the same as what we would call centrist Democrats like Chuck Schumer. And behind closed doors, a lot of them tend to agree with so-called centrist Democrats like Chuck Schumer, even Mr. Obese, Obama himself. So I like to reframe that and just say that Democrats in general, but I can understand what this author is trying to get at here. So moving on, that's when forces in labor began to think more seriously about the political process. Quote, we started looking at primaries because the House of Representatives has much more power than the executive branch, says Patrick Crowley, current president of the Rhode Island AFL-CIO and a union organizer for 30 years. Centrist Democrats were able to just win unopposed because labor wasn't getting involved. Okay, interesting take. Let's keep going. The AFL-CIO worked with affiliates like the National Education Association state affiliate and the Painters UIPAT District Council 11 to map out electoral opportunities. They used VAN, a voter database, to see which districts had concentrations of union membership and how many votes it would take to flip seats. Explicitly pro-labor candidates were recruited to run, and in 2010 they took out a handful of anti-labor incumbents. These new elected officials have demonstrated over time a stronger commitment to labor's legislative priorities. Since then, many more pro-labor legislators have been elected in both the state and House Senate. But more than just supporting better candidates, unions in Rhode Island have deepened their overall approach to politics by committing more resources and raising the bar on the issues they expect electeds to fight for. Quote, I was trained that politics is not just going to fundraisers slapping some backs and writing some checks, said Justin Kelly, the political director of Painters District 11. When canvassing, the union ties its The union tries to focus on having, quote, smaller groups with deeper conversations instead of just lit drops. While this may mean getting fewer doors get knocked, the longer conversations with voters increase the chance that they will connect with an issue and turn out to vote. Okay, so stopping there for a second, I do want to comment here and say that there is a virtue and a benefit to participating in electoral politics with an openly pro-labor stance. I don't think that that's necessarily a bad route to take, and I'm glad that the labor unions are getting politically active within their local politics to change their conditions. I don't think that's a bad thing. But I do think that we're seeing here one of the, you know, as it pertains to labor and how it, and labor unions and representatives and how they view pushing progressive politics into our collective conscience, political conscience, there is, I would say, I mean, Lenin was right in the sense that there's only so far that labor can go without the radical political theory to back up their understanding of how we actually win for labor. I'm not saying that these movements are not right or are not doing good things for the labor movement in Rhode Island. In fact, I think that this is a great start, but we need to continue ramping up the political consciousness, because if we stop at just trying to get pro-labor Democrats involved and elected, we're not going to actually see the long-term benefits and gains that we're trying to get. And that means injecting radical Marxist-Leninist values and worldview and perspective into this movement to really ramp up what we're trying to do here. And that's what a lot of labor unions miss, is they can only just make it to that consciousness of what is best for labor without bringing in that revolutionary aspect to it of how do we keep labor in power. You know, I think it's really amazing to see that labor unions are becoming more explicitly pro-labor in their rhetoric and their action, because we can see how a lot of that changed back in the 60s through the 80s with a lot of neoliberal reforms and the fact that labor was essentially beaten back to almost complete death. To see it change like this now, I think, is amazing. But I want to see more in this, in the vein of radical action, radical ideology, because there's only so far we can go until the labor movement hits a wall where it's like, okay, where do we go from here? Because we're working within the electoral system. That's fine. In what their goals are right now, which is labor reform and labor and more radical labor acceptance within the Rhode Island legislature, but that's not going to stick. The fascists and the Democrats and the Republicans together are not going to allow this to be a continued win, because that would go against exactly what their donors want and what the capitalist class, which is represented in the Democrats and the Republican Party, both by, again, the same same moneyed interests. So while I think that this is an amazing start, there's so much more we can do and that we can go. And labor is that.
1: Poem by an animal in the Willani Forest. Posted on May 21st, 2022. Willani Forest, May 19. Daylight. Earth, killer oil, and steel. Rips roots, tears.
2: Defending the forest often means taking risks. And aside from various forms of eco-defense, we will not risk allowing the cops to spin the narrative.
3: I'm Rob Smith, and you're listening to Audio Interference, produced by Interference Archive. This week, we speak with an organizer behind the Stop Cop City exhibition, currently on view at Interference Archive. We learn about the goals of the show, how it came together, and the important role that archiving has in the movement.
4: People are playing to win. This is done with the understanding that you can win and that your goal is to win, to like defeat the project, and that it is possible to sort of outmaneuver, demoralize, and like split apart the ruling order.
3: In late September, the exhibition, This Is Not a Local Struggle, Ephemera from the Movement to Stop Cop City, opened at Interference Archive. It documents a movement to end the construction of the $90 million Atlanta Public Safety Training Center, a facility better known as Cop City. The movement has brought together a broad coalition of folks, including faith leaders, farmers, punks, abolitionists, environmentalists, students, teachers, hikers, bikers, anarchists, and socialists, among others. Their fight, for more than 3 years now, has been one waged against state violence, environmental destruction, and the allocation of taxpayer dollars toward projects that most of the community doesn't even want. But participating in the movement has come with risks. Homes have been raided, RICO charges have been filed, and at least one protester, Manuel Paez Turan, has been killed. Despite the real danger that those in the movement face, for many, it isn't merely a struggle against something, but a striving toward a liberated world, one major city and Georgia forest at a time. We met up with one of the organizers of the show at the archive, who we'll refer to as Kennedy, to find out more.
4: People have been working on archiving the movement for a while. I know that I've just kind of been holding on to things, just putting them away, which is sort of like the baseline step. Someone who's willing to kind of be like, and take it. And people have been doing that across the country for a while. The story that I feel like I know is that the kind of like more formal attempts at archiving that started to take place in Tucson happened after February 8th, which was the day when multiple homes in Atlanta got raided by the FBI, GBI, ATF. Like, it became very apparent that the terrain of repression in Atlanta was such that, like, even holding on to posters or other kinds of affiliations to the movement was hard. When you get your home raided, they take your things. And so a lot of material got sent out of the state to a different state where the terrain of repression is very different. And so there's been a physical archive in Tucson being built for a while.
3: By making materials produced within the movement accessible to visitors, the show hopes to be an entry point for people who want to learn more, not as historians of a distant past, but as protagonists in an ongoing struggle for freedom.
4: All the stuff in this show was made from digitizing that stuff, so scanning it. These are all mostly all reproductions, and so it's kind of like another layer of resiliency or something being built in. There's obviously just a lot in here that's just kind of like just mad inspiring because like it's been a struggle like characterized by bravery and like bold action and just like you know, whatever, like the struggle in Atlanta did not supposedly take off because there was like a really strong organized left, you know, that was able to just give people like a role to take, but rather because of the sort of long-standing commitments that people there had and the ability for them to see themselves as political actors and like sort of kick things off.
3: Take, for example, a zine dedicated to Zach Masarek, a protester targeted in the raids. The zine aims to shift how people see themselves in relationship to the Stop Cop City movement.
4: There's this a zine I really like called Free Jack, Free the Airwaves, and in it they describe, like, it's like this zine that's kind of like the point of this like whole wall here. It's this zine that's kind of like laying out an idea about, like, hey, we're musicians. What are we going to do? Like, what's happening here? And it's really fun and smart to me because it doesn't just go, how can we support the real frontliners? It doesn't just go, let's make a album to fundraise or whatever. It instead, like, starts with, like, repression. And it starts kind of being, like, your ability to create and to make music is directly interceded, like, attacked by the state. The analysis is also, like, by, like, sort of capitalism in that it's, like, you are corralled into shitty venues with career prospects as your highest goal, you know what I mean? And then they even have some fun stuff. It's like an experimental zine, but of being like noise ordinances are like a direct attack on your ability to gather and make a bunch of noise. And so in this way, it's trying implicitly to position the musician not as like a sort of isolated artistic identity, but as someone who has stake in a fight against the police and for a new world. If you're going to fight, you're actually going to fight for yourself and on your own terms and, like, in this direction through the repression that you also are facing via this world. And I think you can kind of apply that to archiving in a way because it's, like, RICO charges with no contact orders between the defendants. Domestic terrorism charges or arson charges that, like, carry 20-plus years in prison. The clear-cutting of, like, a forest, just, like, the erasure of things. These are all direct attacks on the ability to, like, build continuity and political memory and shared understanding. So in that context, like, we can think of whatever work we're doing as, like, directly countering that repression.
3: But this is not just an Atlanta problem. Here in New York City, for example, Mayor Eric Adams announced plans to spend $225 million on a Cop City training facility in Queens, New York. How people will react to and counteract this new project, and others like it, will likely look very different from how it was approached in Atlanta.
4: There is no Cop City model. There's no Atlanta model. If anything, that's the kind of, like, cleanest thing to take home here, especially, like, if you've seen the million-billion-dollar facility that exists in Queens. There's really little to be patterned on the movement.
3: There is no roadmap to follow. Instead, folks behind the show hope visitors will take inspiration in the creativity and flexibility on display in Atlanta and apply that same ethos in their own activism. The show offers permission to take action, however that may look, wherever you are, however you can. This could mean hosting your own exhibition, starting a reading group, or standing on the front lines. Kennedy hopes This Is Not a Local Struggle will foster those outcomes by being a place that can bring people together.
4: The clearest function that something like this could play it would be as a social center and a meeting place for people. And so the hope is to just, like, actively reach out to groups who are, like, whatever, students, whoever, like different groups of people to just be like, hey, come in at the same time and, like, we'll just have a chat and, like, see if anything sparks something for you here.
3: The creativity of the movement was on display at the exhibition's opening. On opening night, attendees took part in a marathon reading of communiques, messages explaining the reasoning behind a direct action against the state. Here's a snippet from the marathon reading.
1: In solidarity with the forest defenders in Atlanta, posted on May 19th, 2022. Over the past month or so, many construction vehicles, lost count, in so-called Lane County, had their windows smashed in. Many more will be smashed.
5: Barrington Circle, under the cover of darkness, we spray-painted Stop Cop City, Drop the Contract, and Fuck 12.
6: Last night, we randomly inoculated dozens of trees with steel and ceramic spikes to protect against felling by chainsaw. Signs were posted in English and Spanish to alert workers. This process is harmless to the tree, but poses a serious danger to machinery and workers should they choose to ignore the warnings.
7: On the evening of Saturday, November 19th, chainsaw-wielding militants took action to close down the Atlanta Police Department's shooting range inside the Willani Forest, where ABT trains weekly
8: destroyed in Ozarks. Happy New Year to the crew of the four tree-killing machines in Ozark. For days, the noise was the only goddamn thing you could hear in the forest. We emerged from our nests and holes and severed the infernal racket with tooth and claw.
1: On our Tortuguita's birthday, we went to various places of colonial infrastructure in Lenape Hoking and lit very large birthday candles, you could say. As the flames burned, we felt the spirit of Tortuguita, all the revolutionaries before us, protecting us as we took these actions. We pass the torch to anyone reading to ignite the flames of revolution globally to liberate the land from the state and capitalism. Let's keep the fire going. Soon enough, it will warm the hearts of the oppressed majority, and they will join us to watch the embers rise in the streets. Blessed is the flame. Submitted anonymously over email.
4: There was a marathon reading of all the sort of sabotage communiques from the movement. We got through maybe 60. Which is in like 3 hours, which is like less than half. But we got good audio of that. So it's the kind of thing that can now be sort of turned into another sort of piece of movement culture. Like in a very basic way, it can kind of get sent to DJs who can produce sets for fundraiser shows or like, you know, create another crazy cultural artifact to burn to a tape and, you know, keep spreading these things and kind of turning each thing into a next thing. It's pretty basic, but like, it's just what you do.
3: It's that kind of energy, joy, and desire for a life with meaning and clear political principles that has kept the momentum going and the goal within reach.
4: People are playing to win. This is done with the understanding that you can win and that your goal is to win, to like defeat the project, and that it is possible to sort of outmaneuver, demoralize, and like split apart the ruling order. People really resonated with that across the country and took great risks because people were playing to win. It wasn't just like a playing for media exposure as an end in itself or playing so as to hand off the struggle to someone else eventually. But like actually just like going for it.
3: That goes for archiving too.
4: The best thing we could do to archive this struggle or whatever is to win. And is to defeat the project because doing so would cause and be caused by like immense changes to the world.
3: I'm Rob Smith and you've been listening to Interference Archive. Our thanks to Kennedy and all of the show's organizers. 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
4: It's the only thing that ever has. Nothing can destroy the spirit of the earth. Cop City will never be built. Stay informed, take action, follow the Stop Cop City Refocase here at Hulani of the Free. Stay updated on the Stop Cops Yubico case. 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
9: For any subcontractors involved with the planning or destruction of the South Atlanta Forest until all the contracts with the Atlanta Police Foundation and Black Hall Studios have been withdrawn and the forest is safe from any and all destruction. We do not differentiate pre-construction and construction. It is easy to approach vehicles and machinery sitting like ducks in subcontractor parking lots and simply pour gallons of bleach into their gas tanks and render any and all of their equipment used to subjugate the land completely dead and inoperable. This is a call to action for more eco-warriors to replicate...

0: now. Jesus said that there's the lie and the truth. And in 2 Thessalonians, the second chapter, we are told that in the latter days of this age,
1: WRFU OP Urbana. We're just making this up as we go along.

0: on a night like this. On a night like this.
1: Nice like this. I have whip. Raindrop whip.

0: patria o muerte.
1: We are called upon to help the discouraged beggars in life's marketplace. 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
4: Radical History Reviews on 104.5 WRFU, Radio Free Urbana. In our globalizing capitalist world, it's important to remember the anti-colonial thinkers who fought for a different kind of globalization, a globalization based on international fraternity, cooperation, and mutualism, rather than greed and exploitation of labor. One such thinker was Frantz Fanon, a French West Indian psychiatrist whose books Wretched of the Earth, Black Skin, White Masks, A Dying Colonialism, and Personal Contribution to the Algerian Independence Movement make him one of the most celebrated thinkers of anti-imperialist thought today. What is often forgotten, however, is how Fanon worked to bring a radical anti-colonialist mindset to the world of clinical psychiatry, trying to practice with his patients what he taught. Today, we'll be talking some more about this lesser-known, less-often-discussed part of Fanon. And I had some help.
5: Good to be here, Nick. My name is Lou Turner. I'm in the Department of Urban and Regional Planning at the University of Illinois Urbana-Champaign.
4: Dr. Turner and I talked for about an hour about his new book, which he co-edited with his friend Dr. Helen Neville, a professor of educational psychology and African-American studies also at the University of Illinois at Urbana-Champaign. The book is titled Frantz Fanon's Psychotherapeutic Approaches to Clinical Work, Practicing Internationally with Marginalized Communities. Let's listen in. The book is really a collection of different publications from many different scholars around the world talking about kind of revitalizing and re-understanding the work of Frantz Fanon, who was a mid-20th century anti-colonialist scholar and clinician as well, which is what really the book is the subject of, is talking more about his actual clinical practices as somebody who actually was a licensed, you know, medical professional, which is something that kind of tends to fly under the radar. I mean, I think when people hear the name Frantz Fanon, a lot of us think of Wretched of the Earth, which is, you know, one of his most prominent philosophical slash anti-colonialist, I guess you'd want to call it maybe a treatise, even. But I think what is great about this book is that it really, again, gets at how he actually brought some of those anti-colonialist thinking into the world of medicine and medicinal practice. And indeed, what he took also, you know, it's a dialectical relationship. He took also some of his medicinal practice experiences and translated them into his anti-colonialist thinking, because he was seeing firsthand the effects of horrible colonialism and colonial capitalism on the psyche of some of the people he was treating when he was a practicing medical professional in Algeria. And so, I mean, one of the first questions I had right in the introduction of the book, you give a quote from Dr. Richard Horton, who is the editor of the prominent health journal, The Lancet, actually, which is, I understand, to be one of the most prestigious health journals on the world. Recently, it endorsed Medicare for All by Bernie Sanders, and he was making a big show of that, I understand it. But in this journal, Dr. Horton called Frantz Fanon the originator of the global health paradigm. And so I just wanted to start off asking, what does this paradigm mean to you, the global health paradigm, and how is Fanon responsible for helping to produce it?
5: Well, it's a good question, and it's timely now because of the current challenge of the coronavirus, or COVID-19, as a global health concern. And the way people have understood global health as a paradigm, a global health movement, has often been in the context of various challenges brought on by either natural disasters or political military disasters, or disasters such as HIV/AIDS would be such a one, or Ebola was another one, or the types of displacements of people into refugee camps due to military and political campaigns. So global health has a wide range of concerns, and is, so to speak, a major thing now. And I think Horton was challenging the notion, or not think, he was challenging the notion that global health as a paradigm began with the HIV/AIDS global crisis. And so he was challenging that and actually backdating global health as a paradigm to the 1950s and 60s and to what he considers the person who issued the first manifestos of global health, which was Frantz Fanon. In other words, Horton believes that it was colonialism that first posed the question of global health and the need for a global health paradigm, and that Fanon was, as a psychiatrist, an administrator, medical administrator and professional, would be the one that was one of the initiators of the global health paradigm that we understand today. So it was a tremendous correction, and it just came out in the Lancet as we were putting the finishing touches on our book, and just couldn't pass it up.
4: Yeah, and when I think of global health paradigms, I certainly think of HIV crisis, or I guess we think of other prominent pandemics or natural disasters like the Ebola crisis of a few years back, or SARS virus, and now certainly coronavirus, as you pointed out, is again shaping. We think of global health as I think of it too as the global north. Typically, I think has shaped the global health paradigms, being the originators of colonialism and capitalism. And having the power, they have typically shaped the global health paradigm. And I think they also really shape how we, in terms of that, we have studied medicinal history. You see really how the global north, in their responses to pandemics that break out in the global south, they really also shape and reinforce and reiterate, I think, some of the stereotypes of communities and civilizations in the global south, as unclean, unhygienic, unfit, that they don't have proper labor standards or practices. As somebody who's studied certainly a bit of colonial history myself, I think another prominent example is the sleeping virus of 1907 in East Africa under German regimes, and they, it was one of the first times where they again formed exactly the type of what they thought was a global response that they were very proud of at the time, colonial regimes, to combat the sleeping virus in Africa. But of course, they were doing it not out of the goodness of their hearts, but because they wanted Africans as laborers for their plantations and their mining camps and all these things. And so I think remembering that legacy, if that's actually the original global health paradigm, is from colonialism. So I don't know if you could maybe speak more to the global health paradigm, that type of colonialist global health paradigm that Fanon tried to break away from in the 50s.
5: Yeah, it's one that I'm finally actually getting deeper into myself. I remember many, many years ago when I was doing research in African history. I used to teach African history and culture a number of years ago. And one of the very interesting observations that I came across by a researcher who looked at the geography of the Atlantic slave trade in Africa, and that it was always coastal. It was always around the coast. It never really penetrated into the center of Africa. And the reason why is because of the tsetse fly, the sleeping sickness, and whatnot. And so the slavers would send Africans into the interior to bring Africans out as captives for the slave trade, because the disease zone of the tsetse fly or other kinds of sicknesses kept Europeans on the coast. And so, of course, Africans were susceptible to these things as well, as you mentioned. But that's one aspect of the global health. Another one is very interesting. We never got a submission. We tried for this book from a person that does work, kind of a growing area of work around global health. This has to do with the critique of the global health paradigm. And that is how military crises or disasters, natural disasters of various kinds, end up operationalizing a huge global health response, usually from the global north, and from NGOs of various kinds and various kinds to these disasters. And what ends up happening, according to the people involved in this kind of critique of the global health paradigm, is that they end up pathologizing the communities that they're sent to help. Sure. I mean, you kind of alluded to it as well about how the global north views and continues to view Africans. The same thing happened, by the way, with the earthquake in Haiti. We saw the same kind of pathologizing of Haitians. The idea, there's also a critique of NGOs' responses, medical NGOs' responses to disaster areas, because of the way in which some of them from the global north pathologize the communities they're sent to help. So I mean, there's two sides to it, or a number of sides to it.
4: And so, I'm hearing definitely that, which I think is absolutely true, that while Fanon tried to start or was a part of a movement in the 50s and 60s as decolonization was happening, which he was himself actively involved in the Front Libération Nationale in Algeria, helping to decolonize one of the French colonies in North Africa. But that even though he started a movement to fight against this global health paradigm where the global north, you know, Western Europe and the United States gets to tell the rest of the world basically what health standards really are or should be, and gets to say what's healthy and what's not, that those colonial mindsets actually still pervade in our health understandings today. I mean, another prominent example I was thinking of is I read a paper a while back about, and hopefully I can cite it when I go home and edit this more properly, but I read a paper about the birth control drug Depo-Provera and how it was deemed back in the 80s and 90s they were doing research and, you know, there was during the AIDS crisis, and they thought that part of the problem that HIV was spreading so rapidly in Africa was because the global north, I should say, you know, white Western European scientists of the global health community thought that it was spreading so rapidly because of the old trope of overpopulation, that they didn't have a sense of when to, in the white Western European mindset, they didn't have a sense of how to manage population, which is obviously has a very deep ingrained, you know, horrible sense of almost viewing people like animals as they're breeding too much, quote unquote, which is obviously horrible. But they deemed drugs like Depo-Provera, they would test them on the poorest and most vulnerable communities in Western Europe or in the United States, for instance. They tested them on black women in Atlanta, Georgia. And of course, people reported horrible side effects. And so drugs like Depo-Provera were banned because of these side effects in Europe and in the United States, but they were deemed fit, even though they had horrible documented side effects, they were deemed fit for use in Africa and in other communities of the global south, because it doesn't matter, according to the, you know, global north, the people who are in charge of setting the health paradigm. And so this is just another example of certainly these

0: to, after graduating from University of Lyon and doing his internships, he ends up being the director of medicine at the Bleda Joinville Hospital in the outskirts of Algiers. And in 1953-54, the Algerian Revolution begins on All Saints Day in 1954. A number of the Algerian freedom fighters would be wounded or would suffer from torture or would suffer from other kinds of things and would find a refuge at the hospital. And Fanon would take care of him because he was also a surgeon. In France, to be a psychiatrist is kind of not like it is here. You also get trained to be a surgeon. It's in that capacity that he joins the FLN, the revolutionary movement. And one of the things that he runs into when he first comes to Algiers is the so-called Algiers School of Ethnopsychiatry. And it's a white supremacist paradigm in psychiatry. It's called the Algiers School. Kind of forgetting the Perot was the head, P-O-R-O-T, Antoine Perot is kind of the head of the Algiers School. He's a French, I think he was French, he might be French Algerian, but I think he was French. And he and his son pretty much, and others, promote this Algiers School in which they view Algerians as Fanon mentions in Wretched of the Earth, as lacking any kind of cortical function in their brains. I mean, it's like crazy stuff.
1: Yeah.
0: And Fanon attacks it in that view in Wretched of the Earth, but when he comes into the hospital, this is the major hospital, mental hospital, hospital in Algiers, in Algeria, and he has to deal with the Algiers School of Psychiatry. And so a lot of what he did in the first couple of years is to really just deconstruct and critique and tear down that whole framework of mental health care that he ran into. There are stories, and it seems like they're true. I mean, there's a couple documentaries now about Fanon in Algiers that kind of, with people who had been patients there, people who had worked there. And apparently it is true. I mean, he kind of carries out what seems to be this mythical thing that's associated with Peniel, who was the famous French psychiatrist who opened up the prison doors of the asylum, where French patients back in the 18th century were actually imprisoned in jail cells. And he talks about flinging the doors open and letting the patients out of their prisons. And Fanon is thought to have done almost something similar to that. I mean, patients were chained to their beds, all kinds of things like that. They were constantly being restrained in various ways due to various kinds of agitation that he argued came from the environment that the asylum or the hospital represented as a colonial institution. I mean, you can't forget that the hospital that he was the director of was a colonial institution. Yeah. It was run by the French colonial government. He was a French colonial professional, almost equivalent to a civil servant. He had to challenge that in any way that he could. Thus, he saw and used psychiatry politically to make a case that as against what the French socialist government said at the time, that France, that Algeria is France. Matter of fact, that statement comes infamously from Jacques Mitterrand, who was a later president of France, who was socialist.

0: Fanon, through his work, showed that Algeria is not French. And one of the things I write about in the article that I write for the book is I kind of track Fanon's clinical papers, where he does work on two mental health wards. One is a Muslim men's ward. The other ward is a European women's ward.
1: Yeah, yeah.
0: And Fanon actually had been educated in radical therapy called sociotherapy or institutional therapy. And he was taught that in France, around Lyon, by a Spanish psychiatrist by the name of Francois Tasquales, mm-hmm. who had fought in the Spanish Civil War.
1: He was a socialist, was exiled himself.
0: And so he starts this thing called institutional therapy, in which they essentially try to humanize the asylum, the hospital, clinic, and make it more social, make it seem less institutional and more like the society in which it's in. And so Fanon took that type of therapy with him to Algiers and applied it in this one case, and it didn't work. It worked in the European women's ward.
1: Yeah.
0: Because again, it was, what society are you trying to make the asylum into? And the society they were trying to make the asylum into was a French society.
1: Yeah.
0: Whereas the Muslim men's ward, that didn't work. So while this asylum had become more humanized in many respects and removed many of the restrictions, it was still one whose cultural framework was French. And as he says, it failed. Their attempt actually failed. And I call it a creative failure. An intern, a young woman who had interned with him, is now a much older person. She's still alive. Alice Cherky wrote her own book on Fanon. It's one of the better books on Fanon, I think. I think it's the best book on Fanon. And so she gives real insight into, you know, because she was there on the wards, in the wards. And she argues that it failed on purpose. And that he intended it to fail.
1: He wanted
0: to show that Algeria, when you put an Algerian social framework in an asylum for the Algerians, they don't respond to it.
1: Right.
0: And whatnot. And so Algeria is not French, is the point. And so he says later on, actually it was from her book, when he's talking to one of the young interns that interned under him, and the guy's asking him about, you know, how this quote-unquote experiment went, and why it happened. He says, that's because psychiatry has to be political. And so he was using psychiatry politically as a way to decolonize both the practice of psychiatry and taking that further, as his mentor later said many years after Fanon had passed away, that Fanon pushed the limits of the boundaries of psychiatry beyond the clinic into society and into the movement.
1: Yeah, one of the themes that stuck out to me was you and the other authors who are examining specifically Fanon's clinical practice in Algiers talk about how one of the tropes that the Global North had taught him as somebody who trained as a psychiatrist in France, he had been taught that you need to isolate patients, that you need to keep them separate from one another, that you need to cut them off from their social relations to the outside world, outside of the hospital or the clinic, that you need to isolate them, and so all there is the doctor-patient relationship, and that's the end of their socialization. And so Fanon, of course, gets in there and discovers, well, that is not working. It's making people miserable. And so that's one of the things that stuck out to me, is he gets in there and he forms, you know, all these social clubs. He encourages people to keep writing letters to all their family members. He even gets in there and says, he critiques even the location of where the hospitals are built. At one point he says, listen, we got to stop building these medical wards, these mental health wards out in the middle of nowhere. No wonder people aren't feeling well about themselves. They're isolated completely. But yeah, that really stuck out to me that he had that emphasis. So would you say that was another way of him trying to decolonize the institution, was to get rid of that sense of individualism and restore the sense of, you know...
0: Yeah, of the collective and collective, of the society. Yeah. And yeah, and by the way, that experiment, which was actually the research done by his the intern that he partnered with in doing it, that though the attempt to use sociotherapy, which essentially recreates a French environment on a Muslim men's ward, although that failed, mm-hmm. he went back and reassessed. And in one instance, it was only by accident that one of the nurses saw one of the Algerian patients take a shovel and go out the door. And they followed him and found out he was helping some other patient actually dig a garden. Mm-hmm. And they found out that, oh, that's what they would prefer to do.
1: Yeah.
0: They also created a cafe where they had coffee and they listened to radio, because that's what Algerian men do and whatnot. And so they went and tried to find the different... They went and studied Algerian culture to try to... And then brought what they learned from about Algerian culture into the clinic and made it culturally... responsive to Algerian culture. And so they just rearranged. They used to bring in Algerian folk tale tellers and whatnot, bring in Algerian singers and whatnot, and even the Algerian women and the Algerian women patients responded to that kind of thing. And so it was that, rather than just saying sociotherapy as an abstraction and essentially making French society normative for everybody,
1: yes,
0: which is what essentially colonialism does. France is much more nuanced in its colonialism. It's very cultural. They really sought to, in the end, incorporate Algerian culture. The other thing that they did that I think is very profound and is often missed is that the staffing at the hospital, of the attendants and the nurses and nurses' assistants and those kinds of positions, were often Algerians from the community, and he raised them up. He made a very important category of them and help to train them so they could actually be licensed and whatnot. And he was very sensitive. He said what they might lack in knowledge, in medical knowledge, they make up for in empathy.
1: Yeah.
0: Because they have an understanding of the culture and they have an understanding of the people. And he made that an issue. I mean, it wasn't just some kind of platitude. He actually raised that to a level, near or commensurate with that of being of the skill level of other professionals.
1: Yes.
0: And so that when he started developing these satellite clinics and annexes closer to where people live, those kinds of things, it was in order to involve people from the community in helping others who needed mental health services.
1: Yeah, and I mean, what struck out to me too is like the commitment to, because I mean, we're talking about the colonialist medicine, the colonialist global health paradigm that Fanon was trying to fight against in the 50s, and I think one of the other elements of that colonialist global health paradigm that, I mean, we still see today, but that was especially pointed in colonial situations was, you know, the way that they, and this is what Fanon talks about in his political writings, Too Wretched of the Earth and Black Skin, White Mask, about how it makes people, it de-cerebralizes them, you know, makes them literally brain dead, particularly colonized peoples, black Africans, it decerebralizes them in the sense that it makes them reactional only. It makes them not actional or people who act first. They can only react to things. You know, they're, and that, I think, you really see that in the medical profession where people are, you know, it's all these passive words that happens to people. They never have any say in it. They're clients of doctors, and they're diagnosed, inspected, drafted, tortured, neglected. You know, all manner of these passive words are mm-hmm. what doctors would use to base the entirety of their practice on. And it's just fascinating to me that Phenom have this different sense of, no, we need to have, we actually are on the same level in a way with our patients, and we need to, you know, we're all in one society, and we need to be giving them mental confidence in themselves. And I don't know if you can speak more to that too, like the ways in which, especially with black identities, the ways in which he tried to give people who had been othered by colonialism, you know, a type of self-confidence, again, in a way, through his clinical practices. Does that make sense? It's a roundabout way of asking the question of how did he try and restore, you know, through his clinical practices, the sense of confidence, of you know, you talk about an affirmative black identity rather mm-hmm. than this reactional one that the Europeans bestow on people.
0: Yeah, you use the term decerebralize people, and that was a term he used in his letter of resignation in 1956, mm-hmm. December 1956. He resigned. He wrote a letter to the resident minister, who was also the governor general of Algeria, saying, because he was a French civil servant, he had a, you know, he was professional. And so he sent his letter of resignation and explained why he was resigning. And he says that a system that decerebralizes the people is one that has to be replaced. He said it's a non-viable system. And so right in his letter of resignation, he was making this very radical assessment of colonialism from the point of view of its impact on the psyche of the colonized. He wrote a book. He wrote a third book, a middle book called "Dying Colonialism," as well, between "Black Skin, White and Mass" in 1952 and "Wretched of the Earth" in 1961. He wrote "Dying Colonialism," that was published in 1959, the idea of affirming the identity of people, of colonized people, is one that goes back to Black Skin, White Mass. I wrote, or co-wrote another book called Frantz Fanon, Soweto, and American Black Thought. And in that book, which is more a pamphlet, and I say pamphlet on purposefully, because it was a treatise that was part of the movement. It was written to be part of the movement at the time. Mm. We wrote the first edition of it in 1978. It was at the time of the Soweto uprising in South Africa. So the book was called Frantz Fanon, Soweto, and American Black Thought. Mm. And I'm very proud to say that the book circulated in the underground in the movement in South Africa. And Steve Biko and the Black Consciousness Movement had taken from Fanon's Black Skin, White Mask the idea of self-consciousness, one becoming conscious of oneself as an authentic and person, as against what apartheid did to people. Biko took from Fanon the idea of self-consciousness as a revolutionary force, that becoming conscious of oneself mobilizes individuals into organized groups and whatnot. It's what happened with us in the 60s as well. We called ourselves Black Consciousness too. That's when Black became a thing as against being something negative. So consciousness of self, going all the way back to Fanon's graduate student days when he writes Black Skin, White Mass. It's incredible to think that the work was written by as a graduate student.
1: Yeah, well.
0: But, and he that goes all the way through his work. That is that how the individual becomes conscious of him or herself as not only authentic, but as dare I say, a revolutionary subject, someone who can take charge of their own lives and change their life and their environment and community around them.
1: Which goes back to what I was saying, too, in the sense of the medical profession at the time that he saw was all about taking the agency away from people. And all that you could do, or all that happened to you if you were a patient, which I think speaks to his frustration and why he quit, probably, was all that the medical profession would do to people is it would... They could never be subjects themselves. They were always objects of doctor right. sentences. They would say, "Oh, you have this disease. That's your identity that I've given to you now.
0: Right.
1: You have no agency in crafting your own identity." Which I think, you know, those ideas of you mentioned the word authenticity too is a very inauthentic mm-hmm. way to live your life when doctors are telling you, especially when it's French white doctors telling you know colonized peoples around the world that no, this is your condition. This is how you are. Mm-hmm. It's a very impersonal relationship. We were getting into the sense of talking about a collective consciousness, too. And, the experiences of forming the cafes. And I was curious about if we could talk more about the idea of national consciousness that Fanon thought was really important for people to develop. He says, Fanon writes that, quote, "National consciousness, instead of being the all-embracing crystallization of the innermost hopes of the whole people, instead of being the immediate and most obvious result of the mobilization of the people, will be in any case only an empty shell, a crude and fragile travesty of what it might have been. The faults that we find in it are quite sufficient explanation of the facility with which, when dealing with young and independent nations, the nation is passed over for the race and the tribe is preferred to the state." And he later writes that to address these shortcomings of post-colonial states, political education is required to, quote, "make the totality of the national reality to each citizen, to make the history of the nation part of the personal experience of each of its citizens." And so my question was, a mouthful, yeah. My question was, how did raising national consciousness, in Fanon's view, contribute to global health? Is it more of that affirming identity, that a positive identity, even if it's, you know, because as a leftist, one thinks, even reading Fanon's writings, you have to be very aware of the pitfalls of a simple liberal nationalist movement, that it can only go so far, which is clearly what he's saying. But he also seems to think that we need to take this, that developing a nationalist consciousness at all is a great first step towards something better.
0: Yeah. It's a very good question, Nick. A lot of people don't really catch that dialectic. He says that if national consciousness doesn't become social consciousness, it leads up into a dead end. Later on, I think near the conclusion, the end of Wretched of the Earth, he talks about national consciousness, which is not narrow nationalism, is the only thing that can give us an international perspective. So he was critical of nationalism or national consciousness that just goes as far as nationalism, but doesn't turn toward social consciousness. Mm-hmm. And he also calls it a humanism, that he's calling for a new humanism. But when you read it closely, he's saying that you, however, cannot skip over the stage of national consciousness. Mm. But if you just get that far and go no further to social consciousness, then you end up in a dead end. And the people who want to skip over the national consciousness stage and go straight to social consciousness, or you get people who... only, you know, who stop, as many of them did in Africa, stop at the stage of national consciousness. And it's in the chapter in Wretched of the Earth on the pitfalls of national consciousness. And there he just really dissects the post-independence reality of the national leader, the national party, the national bourgeoisie, and whatnot, and how they get stuck. He's one of the first people to use the term neocolonialism for these states. That's why it's very interesting when you look at the reception to Fanon or the continuation of Fanon. I mean, there's a gigantic Fanon industry. A lot of people writing on Fanon all over the world. But it's interesting that pretty much at the time that Wretched of the Earth came out, both in Africa and the Caribbean, Fanon was persona non grata in a number of newly independent African states because of the critique that he left at his death, both in the Caribbean and in Africa. And thus, the biggest reception to Fanon, the biggest audience for Fanon, was here in the United States in the Black Power movement.
1: I mean, it's interesting to me because it almost seems like, to take a Fanonian analysis of like a modern African state like, say, Kenya, who I think Jomo Kenyatta, to my mind, has always served as one of the chief examples of this type of purely nationalist figure who went, you know, no further into developing a more holistic social consciousness. But like, you can take a modern African state like Kenya and, you know, now they have that conservative party in power under what's the name, Uhuru Kenyatta. And it seems like you would almost the correct way to analyze that situation is to say, is what Fanon would say, is maybe they never actually achieved a whole national, like they didn't actually have the full national consciousness step. It didn't pervade. He writes that it needs to pervade like the mindset of each individual. And so it's weird. It seems weird to me today, you know, if you go out and tell somebody on like a leftist on the street, like, yeah, the problem with a lot of post-colonial states is they didn't go far enough in their nationalist phase. Mm. It seems like a weird thing to tell people, but it's almost what Fanon is saying or would say about.
0: No, I think you're right. I mean, every nation is different, but I mean, it's easy to say that, well, they didn't get to the stage of social conscious, but in many cases, they never got
1: fully through into the national
0: stage. But the thing, coming back to his psychiatry, in a certain sense, an embryo, he often refers, particularly in Dying Colonialism, he and I think, and also in Wretched of the Earth, he would use this expression, the reality of the nation, the new reality of the nation, the reality of the nation. And he's looking at the germination of a new national reality right within the breakup of the old colonial one. Mm-hmm. And there's it manifests itself in all kinds of ways. And I think in his own way, first in Algiers, and later on he goes to Tunis. He had to get out of Dodge. He had to get out of Algiers. Literally, they were coming for him. And so he goes and he moves his practice to Tunis, Tunisia, which had just gotten its independence. And he attempts to create a microcosm of that new reality of the nation within the clinic, in a certain sense. You know, what is the lived experience of people? What does the lived experience of people look like when it is free of colonialism? Can the clinic be an institution or an instrument of decolonization or a decolonized space and whatnot?
1: Yeah.
0: And I think in a certain sense, that was what he was doing in microcosm. Now he had larger projects in terms of actual national development, particularly economic development, which is frankly no one writes about in looking at Wretched of the Earth or some of his other work. But his brother, Joby, his older brother, who wrote a nice memoir about him, was an agronomist on the island of Martinique where they're from. So he had all kinds of ideas about economic development. The faction within the FLN that Fanon was associated with, which is the more radical faction, led by a man by the name of Abeni Ramdani, who was a Kabyle, not an Arab. And he and Fanon and others are much more taken with what happens in terms of economic development after independence. And so there's a whole dimension of Fanon's writing, particularly in Wretched of the Earth, that looks at economic development in post-independence Africa that really hasn't been addressed much or engaged with much, that I think would be helpful too. And so in order to go to that, to make that move from national consciousness to social consciousness, what were the material foundations for that? And again, this work that he and others were doing around economic development in Algiers and other places, Algeria and other places, would be the foundations for going to that social consciousness. Sure. And so, again, it's odd, maybe not so odd, given who kind of writes on Fanon, that is rarely ever developed or analyzed in his work.
1: Yeah, and it just seems, again, it's going to make me say a sentence that seems weird to say as a leftist, but it seems like Fanon really emphasized in his writings too, now it's really important actually to have a strongly developed middle class that can carry out this type of nationalist liberation movement, provide no matter how liberal it might be at first, to at least create some of the economic and material foundations for this psychological transformation to happen, for a collective consciousness to build.
0: Well, it's you know, he was scathing in his critique of the national middle class.
1: Yes,
0: but,
1: yes.
0: You know, to be sure. I mean, he used pretty strong language, but I mean, he really thought that the basis of development would be the peasantry in the rural areas.
1: Because
0: you're in Africa. I mean, what else is going to be? You get into some interesting areas in looking at what Fanon actually said versus what people perceived him to say. I mean, many in the United States and the Black Power movement, particularly the Panthers, the Black Panther Party, I mean, it's almost as if they read Wretched of the Earth and they hadn't gotten beyond the first chapter on violence. And so there was I guess it wasn't much of a debate back then. It has since become a debate about the Panthers taking from Fanon the notion of the lumpen proletariat's role in the revolution, because that's one of the things they're said to have taken. And so there's a lot of reassessment of that going on. The idea of social, economic, and political development that he deals with in Pitfalls of National Consciousness, Chapter 3 of Wretched of the Earth, is where a lot of countries in Africa still are to this day. I mean, they really
1: excuse me.
0: They really haven't gotten beyond that moment.
1: Yeah.
0: Unfortunately.
1: Yeah. To kind of close things out, can I ask, I mean, you've been studying Fanon clearly for decades at this point. Do you have a certain, is there something about Fanon's story and his writings that resonate with you very personally, you know, that have led you to study him for so long? Are there any, personal stories that you really remember, distinctly his writing just impacted you or hit you right at the right time in the right place, and that's why you've kept studying for so long? Or
0: what I appreciated about Fanon early on, I mean, I've read Fanon almost every year since I was a senior in high school, and that was 1968. So I'm 68. So I've lived with Fanon, but I think, and I've kind of, you know, every now and then I go back to kind of your question, you know, what was it about Fanon? And I think it was, as a young black intellectual, I saw the power of ideas, the power of theory, because it's often

0: overlooked because there's kind of a hyper whatever about practice. And as my mentor says, not by practice alone. You just can't have a revolution just with practice. There has to also be a theoretical framework. There has to be theoretical preparation for revolution. Otherwise, again, you end up a blind alley, dead end. And so I saw in Fanon someone who saw the power of ideas, or what Marx in the preface to the first edition of Capital called the power of abstraction, which is, I always love that. He says that the scientists, that physical scientists have microscopes and telescopes and all kinds of instruments, but social scientists, the instruments we have are ideas, the power of abstraction. Mm-hmm. And so you see that in someone like Fanon, and this new Fanon that we're now discovering, now that the clinical papers, yeah, that 500, there's a new 500-page book that just came out of formerly unpublished clinical papers of his and other writings, including political speeches, two plays, by the way, that he wrote, letters. We're discovering a new Fanon. A whole new generation of folks will see a new Fanon that, you know, we never saw. And so it's generating a tremendous amount of scholarship around the world. I mean, all over the place. I mean, we try to get a scholar from the West Bank to write for our book. Unfortunately, he couldn't because he had some family issues at the time, personal issues. But we're still in touch with him. We mention him. There is a Frantz Fanon University in Somaliland, in the northern border of Somalia. Hussein Bulhan is the founder of it. He's one of the few people who's written a book on Fanon psychotherapy. In the book, we have a piece on a Somali community in Toronto, Canada. We have a psychiatric nurse in Australia. We have Roberto Beneducci, who started a Fanon Center in Turin, Italy, to help immigrants coming from North Africa and the Middle East using Fanonian therapy. We have Dr. Lewis King, who started one of the first Fanon centers in the world in Los Angeles back in the early 1970s. I actually spoke there myself. It no longer exists, but he was the executive director of that. We have a guy who, two authors, principal author, is the director of the NYU Bellevue Torture Survivors Center, and dealing with torture survivors of torture. And he wrote a piece on it. So we have people from a lot of different communities and others, including here in Champaign, Urbana, Imani Bazell, who had a radio station here in Champaign called Access Live, who did all kinds of public service work around mental health issues in the community here in Champaign, Urbana, and used a Fanonian framework. I was often on that. And Helen Neville, my co-editor, and I were often on that radio program talking about mental health issues, particularly around at the time of police shootings of young black men, both in this community and other communities, and how black communities were dealing with the trauma of police violence and brutality. So we try to get a good cross-section of people who are doing work using a Fanonian framework to do that work. That's what we want. And it's, a book like this has never been done before. I mean, everybody kind of does a kind of discursive, including myself in the past, a kind of discursive reading of Fanon. You know, everything is discursive now. But the people who, you know, we asked the question, who was actually using Fanon in their practice. Yeah. And what are the issues? You have a young white psychiatrist, clinical worker, who works in a rape community rape crisis center. Powerful piece that she did in terms of situating herself as a white clinician dealing with a black woman, actually a LGBT woman, who had to deal with the trauma of rape and whatnot, and how she used Fanon's work. Mm. And so it has a lot of interesting case studies that I hope people will get a chance to read.
1: Well, Lou Turner, thank you so much. The book again is Explorations in Mental Health, Frantz Fanon's Psychotherapeutic Approaches to Clinical Work Practicing Internationally with Marginalized Communities. It's edited by yourself, Lou Turner, and Helen Neville. So thank you so much for being on Radical History Reviews.
0: Thank you, yeah. Nick, for having me.
1: Always a pleasure to get to speak with my friend, Dr. Lou Turner. Again, his book is Frantz Fanon's Psychotherapeutic Approaches to Clinical Work Practicing Internationally with Marginalized Communities, which he co-authored with Dr. Helen Neville, who is also at the University of Illinois at Urbana-Champaign. I hope you're all able to check out the book. Thanks for listening.
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1: Work is on its way, boy.
0: Follow thy shepherd. 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

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He is the shepherd, he hurts us.

0: have a new name for the coronavirus. The World Health Organization has officially called it COVID-19. Co for corona, vi for virus, D for disease.
1: And people have been sleeping in gymnasiums. Yeah, it's a pretty dire situation.
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trying to keep us in the subway, got bus in my open the hell, but I know that I need enough service to but the day my problems are low when I'm set up in front of the pieces. 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
1: Yeah, yeah.
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0: 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Listen up.
1: Work is on its way, boy.
0: Follow thy shepherd. 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
1: The sky is purple.
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0: I'm on my knees, electric blues bleeding through the concrete. 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

Yo, what up? It's Jaya. You are rocking with me and the best DJ in the world, DJ BJ Clark. You about to tune into my new single, Overthinking. Let's get it. Been resting on potential, I had yet to move. Belief is starting to flicker, giving doubt room. Know the steps I gotta take, still I'm hesitant. Overthinking plans, talk myself out it once again. Disregarding sessions, doom scrolling, playing Netflix. Watching time with the unfinished work due to endless tweets. Critiques from the masters turn perfection into shackles. Passion became pressure, overthinking cause the comments. Planning to drop a post, then drawing back when attraction lags. Scrap the plate, clear the board, I'm flustered when results the same. Depend on hashtags, when I coulda did more, I passed. Spent that budget on some memories, not marketing and ads. My incomplete verses, read this room and amplify my doubt. Cause my own stagnation. Holding up my creation, reviving drives for days, but I hide behind preparation. Plus analyzing metrics, I'm swamped with information. Staying up, rubbing on my temples, exhaling heavy, sitting in the seat again. Chopping loose in Ableton, barriers and self-created walls made this complex. Even through it all, I still got this through the wrecks. Been resting on potential, I had yet to move. Belief is starting to flicker, giving doubt room. Know the steps I gotta take, still I'm hesitant. Overthinking plans, talk myself out it once again. Been resting on potential, I had yet to move. Belief is starting to flicker, giving doubt room. Know the steps I gotta take, still I'm hesitant. Overthinking plans, talk myself out it once again. My timeline full of others, new releases dropping soon. Interviews about their journey, shout out in them blog reviews.

not hitting it. Spent all night with an instrumental, greeted with birds at my window, bite my lip then tap my pen. I think my chances in the win. Exhale then sit my shoulders up, hit record and start the take. I know I got something to get, that's probably why I'm pressing play. Been resting on potential, I had yet to move. Belief is starting to flicker, giving doubt room. Know the steps I gotta take, still I'm hesitant. Overthinking plans, talk myself out it once again. Been resting on potential, I had yet to move. Belief is starting to flicker, giving doubt room. Know the steps I gotta take, still I'm hesitant. Overthinking plans, talk

You might hear this warbler on a hike through a woodland with lots of understory. They prefer to forage in that shaded mid-level space and will pick through an area of shrubs for some time before moving on. A distinct spot of white on the end of the wing is about the only mark that unites the male and female's very different plumage. This is the black-throated blue warbler. While the female's plumage is drab, the male's plumage is striking, especially in the deep shade of a woodland. Jet black on the throat, blue on the back, and a white below that really pops in the darkness of the woods. Their song is usually a slow, buzzy, almost melancholy, zoo, zoo, zoo, zee. Though sometimes they have a faster or shorter version, which you'll hear in the second playthrough.

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You might hear this warbler on a hike through a woodland with lots of understory. They prefer to forage in that shaded mid-level space and will pick through an area of shrubs for some time before moving on. A distinct spot of white on the end of the wing is about the only mark that unites the male and female's very different plumage. This is the black-throated blue warbler. While the female's plumage is drab, the male's plumage is striking, especially in the deep shade of a woodland. Jet black on the throat, blue on the back, and a white below that really pops in the darkness of the woods. Their song is usually a slow, buzzy, almost melancholy zoo, zoo, zoo, zee. Though sometimes they have a faster or shorter version, which you'll hear in the second playthrough.

Thank you.

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Hey, what up? It's Jaya. You are rocking with me and the best DJ for independent artists, DJ BJ Clark. You are now listening to my latest single, Voicemail. Rock with us.

you had a second, a moment. I know you probably busy and dealing with some commotion. I've been thinking about some things. I feel like hindering my growing. I know you got some time. I really just need consulting. I've been running through these pastures, ducking churches and pastors. Laying on these pallets, tweaking records in the lab, bruh. Feeling mad stuck. I even had the thought of packing up. But I've been working in the dark. I know the deck is stacked. But so what? Don't

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1: Man, it's been so long. 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
1: We here. Hello. And thanks so much for tuning in to me this afternoon, everyone. You're on live with Afternoons with Delight. And like I said before, thanks so much, everybody, for tuning in. Before we get started, you know what I have to do at the top of the hour? I have to go over my legal ID. And the legal ID is this. WRFU is an open forum for the Urbana-Champaign community. Views expressed are those of the speaker and guests. And they are not intended to represent WRFU UCIMC. How is everybody doing today? I hope you're all doing fine. But before we get started, let me introduce who's in the studio with me today. We got a long time.
2: OG.
1: Is it OG? We got a long time friend here who's usually here, but you know, been on hiatus because he's been out there.
2: Been out there working.
1: Making dollars.
2: On the union line.
1: Are you on the video?
2: Yeah, I'm on the video.
1: Right. You can see yourself?
2: Uh-huh.
1: Okay, fine. All right, Andre's here in the studio with me today, everybody. So, you know, if I knew how to do the claps and stuff, you know that's what we'd be doing. Andre, what's been going on?
2: A whole lot of verbiage, you know, from the union side.
1: Okay.
2: Yeah, seeing how that works out. First time I've ever been in the union.
1: Oh, okay. So we can have some dialogues about that in just a few moments here. But it's kind of hot outside today, Andre.
2: Yeah, it's about 8.
1: Oh, my God. It's kind of heated out there today. We just had a great little lunch, though, at, what is that, Bordado's, whatever that is, restaurant.
2: A little sandwich place.
1: A little sandwich place that usually was in the...
2: Lincoln Square.
1: Yeah, it was in Lincoln Square Mall.
2: And now it's on Grigg Street.
1: Yeah, it's on Grigg Street now. I highly suggest to go in there and have the porchetto. Andre, what'd you have?
2: The meatball smash.
1: Okay. Meatball yeah, it was kind of delicious. Yes. I can tell you that. Ran into Mr. LaRue.
2: Yeah, Mr. Poetry Man.
1: Mr. Poetry himself. It was great seeing you today and having a conversation. You really brought up some really fantastic things that I would like to, because that was a Frederick Douglass book based on his conversations or his interpretations or his thoughts on Abraham Lincoln. I really like that. You know what?
2: Measurement of a Man.
1: Mm-hmm, Measurement of a Man. I highly recommend you all, you know, go out and read tonight. You know what I mean? Do something different. Because I'm telling you, you know what? Let's hit with that Measurement of a Man from Frederick Douglass about Abraham Lincoln. Because you know what I've heard? I've heard stories that Abraham Lincoln was actually a black man.
2: Yeah, because they said he was real tall.
1: And he was darker-skinned, and they just made him lighter-skinned, and based on his lineage... The woman that he was actually, his like great grandmother or whatever, was actually an African American woman.
2: Right.
1: You know what I'm saying?
2: That, that revealed a lot of what it's about.
1: Hmm?
2: That skin disease, you know what I mean?
1: Mm hmm.
2: Yeah.
1: So I'm like wondering a little bit on that. You know what I mean?
2: Yeah.
1: Because I wonder if we dug really deeply, how many people really would come back and be. Related to people that were actually black and you believe they're white.
2: Right.
1: You know what I'm saying? Because if that was true, and if that is true, that is a huge, you know, they always said that our first president of the United States anyway was a black man anyway. And I think his name was something Henry. But they said that he was the first president of the United States of America. This is just some information that I'm getting and obtaining throughout the years, but literally that's what I heard. I remember that whole dialogue, but that was an interesting thought. And if we could really delve into that a little bit, that would be
2: that's a heated conversation. That's a conversation for Miss Marilyn Dean Cleveland.
1: I know. We were expecting Miss Marilyn Dean to show up today, but Marilyn Dean ain't in the building. I guess she might be online paying attention to us, though. But Andre, you said that, you know, you've percolated over into another atmosphere of work.
2: Yeah.
1: And this is something different than you've ever done before, right?
2: Yeah.
1: So what's so different about this time?
2: Mostly the meeting. since the engagement.
1: So how do you, wait a minute, you got to go back, because how did you even get involved in a union in the first place? Because
2: it was pretty much by accident, really.
1: Right, and the reason why I'm saying that is because so many men, young men anyway, right, think that's so far beyond their reach, you know what I'm saying? So how did you even find out about this opportunity in the first place, right?
2: Just pretty much by accident, scrolling through jobs. Mm. I didn't actually know it was a union job, actually, when it was posted.
1: Mm-hmm. So what was the criteria for getting you in a union?
2: You have to, do your days. You have to pass your 120 days of actual work.
1: Mm.
2: But you always, from day one, you pay your union dues.
1: So how much are the union dues?
2: Usually it's like $30 or $40.
1: Really?
2: Yeah.
1: Per paycheck?
2: Per paycheck.
1: Wow. What's the difference of getting into a union versus having a regular job, though?
2: It's more secure. Your job is more secure. Mm-hmm. You know, they just can't fire you off bat because mm-hmm. they don't like you or mm-hmm. play politic game, you know. Mm-hmm. It's measured on your work skills, so as long as you got your work skills, you can do the job.
1: Right.
2: Yeah.
1: Do they pay for your training to enhance your skills?
2: No, they don't pay for it, but you get to do your skill work while you're working.
1: What you're certified for, what you're skilled in, is what you do.
2: Yeah. And then once you get another skill at the same time that you're working, you can get moved up.
1: So it's criteria. It's like tiers to this. Mm-hmm. Really?
2: Yeah.
1: So long-term goal, long-term option, what would the tier level that you would be if you were working? Say, for instance, if you started when you were 20 and you started working, or you were working until you're about 60, right?
2: Right.
1: What would the tiers be on that level?
2: But it'd be different. It's not about your years. It's about your skill. So if you can do your skill in 6 months, you can move up to the next $5-6 difference.
1: So tiers are dollars.
2: Yeah.
1: Mm.
2: Yeah. So if you can do if you can do a different job, you moved up 5. You don't have to wait 2 or 3 years. You can do it in 6 months, 3 months.
1: So what's the cap out?
2: The cap out is probably like $50-60 now.
1: Wow. Yeah. Wow.
2: And you start off at like 24, 27.
1: Wow. And I don't think a lot of people even know that. So, I mean, of course, when you're applying for a job, whatever, you're getting a job out here in the streets of L.A., Decatur, making champagne, whatever the situation that you're doing. So you're telling me, basic background information, though. You got a complete pass,
2: right.
1: Your background, drug, alcohol, you get tested, stuff like that. You have to do a physical right. in order to start
2: physical
1: working.
2: Physical, breathing test.
1: So you have to do a breathing test.
2: Yeah.
1: Mm. Interesting. So if you had not have passed the breathing test, would you have gotten hired?
2: No.
1: Mm.
2: Because they don't want any chronic
1: health conditions.
2: Gotcha.
1: Yeah. Okay, I understand. That's interesting, because I really don't think a lot of people even paid attention to that. And what do you think is the barrier of why people don't apply?
2: Because it's more of a family-oriented type of thing.
1: What do you mean?
2: To know.
1: Oh, really?
2: That's why they pass the jobs down to their family members, a whole bunch of family members.
1: And that's not like nepotism or anything like that? No.
2: It's not like they're hiding it, but it's more that they're influence their kids to do, apply for this.
1: Right.
2: Yeah.
1: If you turn 18, I know where to get you on. Because, what's the age?
2: Yeah, 18.
1: 18.
2: Yeah.
1: Wow.
2: So, if I were to start this when I was 18,
1: Right.
2: I probably could have been retired when I was 30.
1: Probably.
2: Yeah.
1: And
2: people have been out there for 30-some years that, basically just be there.
1: Wow.
2: And collect a check. And it's great.
1: Wow. I think that's another topic that we can talk about, because the barriers of the lack of what your family doesn't know,
2: right.
1: does not really, isn't really useful or helpful for our young people right now. Right.
2: And that's involved in like carpentry too. And
1: I mean everything, any all kind of trade.
2: All that stuff. Is,
1: And you think about that, Andre. You think about if every man out here, you know, that works and takes care of a home and has family, has children. If every man, especially now we're talking about in the minority community, right? If they started out with a trade, so if you know, their dad started out, he was a carpenter, he was a plumber, whatever, right? The lineage that of wealth that you just rescinded, literally, you have nothing now because you had no. And I truly believe, Andre, and we're going to go and hit this topic. We have to because it is about black wealth in the home.
2: In the home.
1: So you have, the lack thereof.
2: Right. Because you got three sons. One could be a plumber. One could be an electrician.
1: That's what I told Bubby.
2: Build your own houses. All your whole family houses. Your whole.
1: Yep.
2: You know. That's and what everybody's going to have a job.
1: Yep. And they'll be gainfully employed. Now you're talking about building legacy and family wealth. Yeah. You know what I mean? Now you're talking about leverage that we have. And I really believe that is primarily a lot of our reasoning behind why the black home was separated to the magnitude that it was. Right. You know, because if I don't have to, you know, give them their due, because literally it's about, you know what, and you know, I gotta touch on this because I think when people of color talk about people that are white and talk about other races of people, I think that sometimes people that are white think that we want something different, or black people want something different, or people of color want something different than what they want for them their own selves. Yeah. You know what I mean? People of color want the exact same things that you want. You know, you want your kids to have a great education. You want to be able to go outside in your neighborhood and play until 8 or 9 o'clock and it be safe. You want all of the same things that every family wants.
2: You want to eat dinner together. You know, you don't want your dad to work 12, 13, 14 hours and then come home and is tired. Can't
1: operate.
2: Can't interact with the kids. Can't
1: no,
2: do nothing.
1: You know? No. And I think that they think it's such a far stretch. You know, I always swing back and I watch The Help.
2: Yeah.
1: I watch that all the time. And this, you know, one of the first, you know, scenes in there where, you know, Minnie left and, you know, Minnie served her the poop pie and everything, you know. And then she got that new maid in there, right?
2: Yeah.
1: And the new maid was the white lady that was in the house. She was talking to her husband, and she was like, you know, all they care about is that money thing. And I thought to myself, isn't that all y'all care about? Because I was like, she was like, they're nothing. They don't care about us. They don't love us. And I'm like, who else would get up and take care of a child, raise your family? Raise your children better than they can raise them.
2: Right.
1: Love on your children better than they are doing for themselves. But I thought to myself, isn't that the most bigoted answer for somebody to say that it's in a servant capacity and loving your children better than you are?
2: Right. Yeah.
1: You know?
2: It's brewed out of jealousy. Because they got a better relationship with their kids than the mom and dad.
1: Yep. That is. That's the truth of it. You know? But I was like, we don't want anything different, separate, isolated, than what most people want for their own families as well.
2: Right.
1: And I think that's a lot of things that they think are separate than us. Sure, you know, and I said they want people of color to be in streams of where, you know, we're the entertainment. Right. You know what I'm saying?
2: Yeah.
1: But when, you know,
2: they're like the friendly dog that you can pet but don't ever take home.
1: Andre, they treat their dog better than most black people.
2: Yeah.
1: You know what I'm saying? Like, let's be for real about that. You know, you'll go to the back, go to the surface, you'll get them medication, they'll get a bed, they'll get all the services that they need.
2: One thing I found out working where I work, you get bereavement for a family pet, too.
1: Honestly.
2: Yeah. Bereavement.
1: That is crazy, Andre.
2: The pet has been more than like 5 or 10 years.
1: That is crazy.
2: Yeah.
1: Well, Andre, let me ask you a question, because somebody did something within a work atmosphere. I know we're skipping all over the place right now, but somebody did something within a work atmosphere. So do you have to be married in order to get, what is it, FMLA?
2: No.
1: Do they have to be in the same house as you?
2: Same house.
1: So if they're not in the same house as you, you cannot use FMLA?
2: No.
1: I've seen that happen. Most recently.
2: No.
1: Mm-hmm. Not in my field or anything. But in a field that needs to be questioned about this.
2: Yeah, you have to be in the same house soon. You have to be married. And they do it all the time.
1: Wow. Yeah.
2: They do it for the kids that aren't even theirs, that stay in the house.
1: That is the most disturbing thing I have seen. People create and craft things that they want for whatever window they think they can get in.
2: Yeah.
1: You know, and I find this to be the most disturbing piece of it all, is because, like, you're wondering to yourself, like, you know, what things are people escaping with that, you know, if it was anybody else,
2: yeah.
1: If it was anybody else, there's no way that they would be able to get away with that.
2: And FMLA is not even just for injuries, you know, it's mental too.
1: Mm-hmm. Yep. Which that should have been happening years and years ago, because of this uptick in mental health right now, that the pull from it. It's a lot going on out here in the community. You know, we were having conversations last week, me and Draper were, about everything that's been going on, because we've been seeing so much, you know, unaliving in the community. You know, the amount of deaths that is occurring is crazy. I don't know, like I said before, I don't know if we were just oblivious to a lot of things that were happening. Maybe.
2: Well, we're going to, that, you know, phone communicated either.
1: And too. That's what I said, I mean, too. So. Is it the phone that is the bridge,
2: because
1: gap?
2: If you watch, like, the regular news, they don't put all that death on TV.
1: No, not to that.
2: Yes, they do.
1: It depends on where you go, though.
2: Yeah.
1: But it really,
2: like,
1: does.
2: A regular podcast news, maybe one or two deaths.
1: Yeah, they don't cover everything.
2: Yeah.
1: And the amount of, you know, information that is coming in constantly to us, I think that's what is, like, overdriving a lot of people into a mental spiral, because it's so much.
2: Right.
1: You know,
2: all the people get hit and run every day. And
1: Andre, the amount of shootings, killings on a daily basis right now is ridiculous.
2: Right.
1: I have never seen, and you know, we older now, you know what I mean? We upwards into that 50 realm, but I've never seen it like this.
2: Right.
1: You know, not like, and you know, we've been in the hood, we've lived in the hood.
2: Right.
1: I lived in the projects, I was in Jackson, Tennessee. I remember, Andre, we lived down the street from Lane College. We knew those boys were getting into it with the boys that were in the city. Lane College boys came from everywhere. So, like, Louisiana, they came from New York, they came from everywhere. You know, Denzel Washington's son went to school there. You know what I mean? So we would, if we heard shots fired, it was automatic, we would hit the ground, because you just knew, right? But the amount that's going on now, I'm talking about, they can't even get out to the prom. Did you not see what just happened in Brownsville the other day?
2: Mm-hmm.
1: This past weekend?
2: No.
1: Oh, Andre. Somebody came to a prom party and just went crazy on the kids.
2: Mm-hmm.
1: A little girl, her name was Shatura, if I'm saying it correctly, because it reminds me of Keturah. But her name was Shatura, and she was 17 years old, murdered, you know,
2: mm-hmm.
1: at the prom. From just engaging at the prom. You know what I'm saying? One lady was online, and me and Bree had this conversation yesterday, the night before, and she was talking about how this lady was saying, like, you know, they shouldn't be out here dressing like they half naked, blah, blah, blah. And we were like, but other kids of color, not of color, can do it. And it'd be just
2: it's fine.
1: But when it's our kids, it's like, why are you, like, bashing our kids? So our kids are not. And I told Bri, you know, when it comes to children that are of color, Andre, they are looked at, if you 8, 9 years old, they looking at you like you 18 or 19 already.
2: Right.
1: You're already put to a higher age bracket and more mature than what you really are already. Yeah, like, our kids aren't allowed to be children.
2: Right.
1: That's so dirtballish to me. Who is calling me on a, that's crazy. But anyway, but that is so dirtballish to me, because you're like, why would you even, our kids should at least be able to have that ability to be children and go out here and have a prom. And yeah, and just, you know, skipping through the flowers and whatever, you know what I'm saying? But we don't even have that capability, or they won't even allow our children to just be children because they're forced automatically to be adults.
2: Right.
1: You know, and that's the switch that you have to get people out of. Even when they're talking about sentencing, even when they're talking about taking our kids and charging them with various things, they're always charged to a higher level than a white child would be charged. And I'm just going to keep it 100, because we all know this is the truth.
2: Right. They wouldn't even be in the sentencing, you know.
1: No.
2: They would wash that under, you know.
1: No, and I just had saw that. Just that Murdoch man, right? They just threw out everything completely based on the fact that he said he didn't kill his wife and his son, right? That Rupert Murdoch, whatever his name is. Isn't that, Rupert maybe. But he was like some mega millionaire or whatever, you know, in finances and stuff. Anyway, they threw his case out, and he's going to be retrial for killing his son and his wife. And he said that he did not, but he was doing fraudulent things, so that's why he's going to be staying in jail. So you're like, who would have that opportunity and chance to do that? Because that wouldn't happen with nobody. You can be accused of the wrong. It's not even your fault. Your fingerprints wasn't even there. Your blood wasn't even there.
2: You still there
1: sitting waiting on their response to be like, okay, you know what? I know so many people and have seen so many stories of people never it being not their fault at all, not even in the same area. Sometimes weren't even in the same state, in the same vicinity.
2: Right.
1: And still get accused of a murder and have to go and serve 20, 30 years before. Oh, guess what? You didn't do it, well, and we figured it out.
2: Right.
1: We figured out that you didn't do it.
2: Oh, thanks for 20 years later.
1: Right. What do you do? How do you compensate somebody for that? And I know they try to sue and different things like that, and they get,
2: $1 million. But that's $1 million for 20 years. That's not nothing.
1: That's not nothing. That's not even enough for me, you know? No.
2: Plus, then you got to pay half of it in taxes.
1: I already know. You paying the bulk of it out. But that's how they'll do us. This is a constant of, like, why does it keep happening? Why don't... And, you know, I would love to talk about some other things, but, you know, we in Champaign County. And not that I have to even filter how I say things, because I really don't. And I really don't feel like I should, because I really don't care. Really don't, because I'm at this point in time, I'm so frustrated with how the negative of how nothing is occurring. You know what I'm saying? Like, there's no fight for justice, no fight for fairness within ourselves, within one another. Somebody was asking, like, the other day, like, what do you think that we should do? This should have been an assimilation of people a long time ago. And now you're talking about the course of things that are happening right now. You know, so many various things being stripped away from us. And I'm like, do a lot of people even have the mental wherewithal to understand what is being stripped away?
2: Right. Because you're not even growing up with it. You know, like, we grew up, all the whole block had mamas and daddies and you know, the whole block.
1: I know.
2: I couldn't think of one person who didn't
1: Miss
2: have a mama.
1: Miss Briggs.
2: Yeah.
1: Miss Briggs was the only one that didn't have the mama and daddy feature when we were growing up.
2: Yeah.
1: And she stayed right across the street, and they rented that house out, right?
2: Mm-hmm.
1: I don't remember nobody else, Andre. Right. Nobody else. Like, for real. And that was an entire block.
2: Yeah.
1: Everybody had a mom and daddy on that block. But we were also an anomaly.
2: Yeah. Yeah, I guess
1: for
2: yeah,
1: real.
2: You go across town.
1: If we, yeah, and that's what I was going to say. If we went across town school.
2: But still, even over on at Sarah's house, they had the mom and dad. That's the whole block. That whole block. They had mom
1: that's
2: and
1: true.
2: Dad too.
1: That's true.
2: They had, some of them had the same daddies, but, you know. But but they still had daddy there. Some of them had the same.
1: Well, upset many. Drapers online with us. But you know what? And I just feel like we're being robbed and stripped of that. They can put online and they can say as much as they want to that, you know, this type of situation or scenario was crafted and created, but how come you fail for it? Why would you fall for this? You know, I was having a conversation with my daughter the other day, Bree, the other day, and you know what I told her? I was like, you know, the biggest game I could give any other woman out here in the streets of LA today is never have two baby daddies. Stick with your one. If you got one, just stay with one. If you got one child with them, don't have no more. You know what I'm saying? Like, seriously, if you're trying to think about separating. But the worst scenario, which is what I told Bubby when he was out here in the world creating and procreating, you know what I'm saying, is it will be harder for you with two,
2: yeah.
1: Three, four.
2: I already know.
1: Because, Andre, you can't even, as a man,
2: you
1: got to talk about
2: go,
1: this.
2: You can't
1: split your time.
2: No, you can't. Then you can't go have one kid and then go pick up the other kid. Which other kid or the baby mom might get mad or something like
1: that. If you in a relationship with her and if you in the house with her, Andre.
2: Yeah. And then you got to bring the kid back with the other baby. Like, why was you over there so long?
1: Yep.
2: You know, what you
1: Andre.
2: Doing?
1: This mental thing with that men go through, because you can talk about it, you know, and fortunately we live our lives in such a way where we ain't ashamed. You know what I'm saying? Because a lot of people, I think, still harbor that shame so they won't speak on a truthful fact that you could share with people to spare their lives of having to go through the torment and the trauma. Because literally, the two sides of the families, the two different families you got to split your kids up with. You could have a nutball on one side of the family and they family spending time with that kid. And then they're inputting in that child. Right. Now you got to have that child come back to your house.
2: Right. And wash all that out.
1: Exactly. Because you know what? Summer long vacations for Bree and Bubby would be detoxifications when they got back to the house, but Andre. We would literally talk about this like we have to detox them when they get back here because they done been pumped full of everything.
2: Right.
1: And now I got to clear this out all summer, spring long, you know, school year
2: you're
1: long.
2: You're not grown. You can't get up and make sandwiches.
1: Thank you. In the middle of the night.
2: No.
1: You ain't not staying up on this game in the middle of the night till 12 and 1 o'clock thinking that you're going to kick it because you done been with a family who let you stay up all night long. You know what I'm saying?
2: We need not every day. We're not doing all this.
1: No, we can't even afford to eat out every day. You better wrap that bologna sandwich up in your hand and keep it moving. Like, seriously. This is, like, for real, Andre. That got to be talked about amongst men.
2: Yeah.
1: Men, Andre. We talking about these little young guys out here who think having one baby mama, two baby mamas, and
2: cool.
1: Carry on is cool. And that, you know what, I'm just going to have kids over here and kids over there. No. You can't do this.
2: You're damaging the kids because now the kids got to fight.
1: For your love.
2: For your love. And if they go to school together.
1: My God.
2: How you get some Jordans? Oh, my dad bought these.
1: Right.
2: And then
1: right.
2: Kid ain't got
1: favoritism
2: any,
1: ain't fair.
2: You know what I'm saying?
1: I ain't lying,
2: maybe
1: and that's what they think
2: bond,
1: it is.
2: Maybe the new mama, the new lady in his life bought the kids from, but the kids don't know that.
1: And then you're dealing with a bunch of women that are toxic. You're dealing with a bunch of women that are toxic. I can't speak for everybody, but I done lived through situations where my kids' fathers would date other women who wouldn't feed my kids sometimes, who would treat them differently all the way through. And because it was me, You know what I'm saying? My kids got treated extremely differently because once they found out it was me they had them kids by, it was a whole different ball game. I won't do this. I won't do that.

0: baby mom, girlfriend, boyfriend, yeah. all of y'all being a co-conspiracy to where y'all can counsel and sit down and have real conversations and really build right. if that's what you're trying to do.
1: Yeah, because one of them's going to be jealous, like, oh, you trying to get back with
0: the whole time.
1: Like, no.
0: Whole time.
1: You know.
0: Whole time.
1: So you holding against me this for that.
0: For you ain't even doing nothing.
1: And now you're putting it on my kid.
0: Yep.
1: So now if you touch my kid, now we're going to have some real problems.
0: And so now we're dealing with a whole bunch of kids right now out in society who felt unloved, unappreciated. Yeah. We don't got affection. They don't know how to distribute affection Correct. To now even their little children.
1: Correct.
0: So we done grew our kids. You know, we were having this conversation before. These aren't strangers' kids, Andre, that are out here acting like this. These aren't strangers.
1: Right.
0: These are our kids that are out here behaving like this.
1: Right.
0: You wonder why the kid is so disassociated from fact to fiction.
1: Yeah.
0: Why they're living in an altered sense of reality. But they're your kids.
1: Right.
0: Like, you bred this person.
1: Right.
0: You know what I'm saying?
1: You be with different type of men or different type of women or whatever.
0: Yep. And here we are. And now we have a bunch of children, and now you can see it.
1: Yeah.
0: You see the cusp of what's going on right now. The kids are so detached. I have never met a generation, this new little generation, I would say from kindergarten, first, second, third grade, right?
1: Mm-hmm.
0: That generation, Andre, is totally detached
1: right.
0: from reality.
1: Right.
0: I mean, completely like, I mean, we living in an altered sense of reality
1: right.
0: with them. And I really believe it's based on the screen time. You know what I'm saying? Have you ever just watched or went through YouTube? Like on the reels that they have on YouTube? Because I've sat with children. I've been on their iPads with them, right? And Andre, they'll flick from one crazy scene to the next, to the next, to the next. Just like scrolling and watching reels, right?
1: Sure.
0: So for an adult, as an adult person, Andre, I can only do it for so many hours a day before I feel like I gotta decompress and detox. You know what I'm saying?
1: Right.
0: Does it not give you an overload? Does it give you an
1: yeah,
0: overload?
1: It does. And it's like stuff that I really don't want to see. So I don't.
0: Right.
1: I stop scrolling for like a week, a month, or something like that. You
0: Andre,
1: know?
0: You have to.
1: Right.
0: You have to because you know what? It's a sensory
1: right.
0: overload. So I don't know how your behavior would be if, you know, like you're experiencing this and, you know, because it's almost like that adrenaline rush, like
1: right.
0: you need that dopamine.
1: Right. So now if you look at this all day, now you go outside, you want to try to emulate what you just seen.
0: And this is what me and Draper were just talking about, this, how kids are living a life of like, it's not even them.
1: Right.
0: You know what I mean? Because now I have to put on this facade and this show to say, like, this is who I am. You know, like, you know, back in the day when they first got, you know, Facebook, and they would put a little bottle of Hennessy on it and, you know, take a picture and you can blow that thing up because it'll look like it's
1: right.
0: a gallon. You know what I'm saying?
1: Right.
0: Whole time, really, all you had was this little bottle of it. And this is what I think kids are doing now. Because, you know, now they have to dress a certain way. And if they don't get this or that, they don't want to wear nothing at all, Andre.
1: Right.
0: They're wearing blankets to school instead of, you know, the coat that mama bought them from. I can't even say Kmart no more because it don't even exist, do it? But you know what I'm
1: yeah,
0: saying?
1: Yeah,
0: like Ross. JCPenney's and Ross. But Ross be having, you know, name brands up in there, Andre. So, but now these kids don't even want to wear, if it's not named brand, Andre,
1: right.
0: you can't even spell Balenciaga. You know what I'm saying? But you want some.
1: Right.
0: Like,
1: you want a Gucci belt with some Levi jeans on them.
0: I'm trying to tell you, Andre, you want this stuff.
1: Right.
0: But you don't even, and then what makes you so mad is that we're telling them that this is okay. This is okay. I paid $2 for my glasses today. You understand what I'm saying? They look cute. But I paid $2. Andre, I'm not paying $2,000 and $3,000 for no aviators. I'm not paying for no, I'm not doing it, okay? I know how to work with what I've got. You
1: right.
0: know what I'm saying? And make it the best that I can. But I don't believe that a lot of

0: parent, I've been to parents' house, Andre, and you and me both. Yeah. We done went through summer camps with children and went over into neighborhoods and saw homes and houses that we would never want to be in. No. You know what I'm saying? So imagine, they're going to be outside.
1: Yeah.
0: And they're going to be trying to obtain and get the things that they see because everybody's living this great lifestyle on Facebook.
1: Right.
0: This great lifestyle where they home is like this on TikTok. But you're not telling them how to make it even happen, which circles me back around into what you was talking about earlier. Getting a trade.
1: Yes.
0: Getting a unionized. Filling out an application, though, Andre, because I don't even think that's a necessary thing as well. Look at Miss Marilyn Dean Duncan. She didn't see you. Open that door for her. But I don't even think they know how to fill out an application, Andre. Well, look at here. Looky. Here comes Cookie. Miss, before we go any further, let us stop and give recognition where it's due. She said, "Go ahead." She did not say stop.
1: She came in with the glass. She came
0: hello,
1: in with the glass.
0: Miss Marilyn Dean Cleveland. How are you doing today?
2: They say I'm doing good.
0: They say you look good.
1: You
0: look
1: good.
2: I'm always trying to.
0: Hey, she looked like superstar.
2: Look at that.
0: What is that? You just came from the doctor. That thing bruised on me for weeks at a time. They don't.
1: They be wiggling up in there.
0: They don't. They don't. Did you tell them to give you a butterfly?
2: Yeah.
0: The big ones, they hurt. I know. I'm telling you, I know. Yes, you are. You're stronger than you know.
2: Oh, I am.
0: Miss Marilyn, we was in here talking about family, the structure, the setup. We was talking about all the things that you really care about.
2: Oh, yeah.
0: You know what I mean?
1: Yeah.
0: And just telling people how to do a little bit better.
2: You know, we have to do, like you say, pray a little bit more, love a little bit.
0: A little bit.
2: Than you did yesterday.
0: A little bit.
2: You know.
0: Yeah, it's important. It's critical.
2: Yeah.
0: Yeah.
2: Right.
0: Yeah. Absolutely. Mm-hmm. We're in critical. We're in like the ICU ward of the hospital.
2: Yes.
0: You know.
2: We need each other.
0: Absolutely. And this is what we're really talking about. It's like the resurfacing. How do we come back? Me and Andre were just having a conversation while you came in. And I was telling him, I think the most critical things that women can tell other young women is the truth.
2: Yes.
0: And as women, I can only speak about myself. I can only speak about what I went through. And having multiple children by multiple men was the worst mistake I could have ever had. And the reason why, I'm going to tell you, is because I'm thinking, you know, and of course I got married. I was married having children. But my thing is this. The separation and the different trainings that you'll get and they'll get from different households and the jealousy that can ensue behind it, right? So now I'm telling Andre to tell younger men, when you're making a home, make a home with one person. Try your best. And try your best to stay there and raise that child to the best of your capability and not going out here thinking that it's cute to go and make children with 4 and 5 different baby mamas, and now I got my kids running from 4 or 5 different places, and now you got kids battling, because that's what they are. They're going to be battling for daddy's time. And if you're not being raised in the same house as dad, that child, I don't care who they are, they're going to feel some kind of way that you love them more than me, or you mess with them, or you bought them more, or you did more. It's always going to be a more, you know? And it's never going to be enough because you can't even spread yourself that thin.
1: Right.
0: And then when you have women that you're going out here with the baddie, you're going out here procreating, thinking that you got the best thing since sliced bread, and really she's a garbage can on the inside, because she won't even treat your baby right, but she says she love you, but it's stipulations on how I love your baby. You know what I mean? So we trying to explain to young people right now, if you can, make good decisions, and make decisions that will last you for the long haul, so that you can be a parent to your children. You know what I mean? And not have your children grow up in a divisive mind or under divisive means because of other people, outside people, because we need a village to raise our family, you know? No.
1: Gone.
2: It's a jungle.
0: Make me wonder sometimes. It's like a jungle sometimes, and make me wonder, how do you keep from going under? Anyway. Miss Mary, that's an old song. Okay, I was just
1: she was pop blocking back there. She was over there pop blocking.
0: Miss Marilyn, it's like a jungle out here. You hear me? Like they swinging from the trees or vines or whatever. Like they're just grabbing anything to make it work. You know what I'm saying? Even though your hut might float away because you didn't even get the knowledge and the input that you were supposed to have got in order to build it.
1: You're going to build it on some water.
0: Yeah, on sand. Thank you. You already know I was going to go there. But I'm telling you, this is what we're out here and what we're facing, unfortunately. You know, unfortunately, I was just explaining to Andre, like, the times that I'm seeing with the young guys or young kids right now and how much they're online, right? And that online principle is like a deterrent, because it's such a distraction. Right. And it's that dopamine hit that you constantly need, because that's what it's there for, is to excite you, is to pump something in you. But you know what? Lauryn Hill got a song out called Guarding the Gates. And you know what? I didn't realize how critical that is, guarding your gates, because you have to guard every entry. Your ears, your sight, and you know what comes in and out of your mouth. You know what I mean? And so I think that's what level we have to get our people to understand and to go back to, the importance of guarding your gates, guarding what comes in and out of your children, guarding what they can and cannot see. And even for yourself, in the constructive periods that we are in right now, where you're supposed to be critically thinking right now, we need your brain.
1: Yeah, like I was.
0: We need you.
1: I was telling my mama, like, I didn't know what McDonald's was until like 10 or 11.
0: No, Andre, it was a treat.
1: Yeah, we had it at home.
0: Yeah.
1: We didn't know what fast food was until we went to junior high.
0: No. If we went on the highway, that's the only time we would ever see a McDonald's, but we wouldn't even get.
1: We would stop. No. Yeah, we keep on.
0: He'd be like, you want a drink? You get a drink or some ice cream.
1: We got sandwiches in the back right here.
0: Yep, in a bag. Remember when we used to do mayo and mustard?
2: We used to have our lunch in a shoebox.
0: Yeah.
2: Yeah. Back a long way.
0: Wow.
2: Yes.
0: I'm telling you.
2: Lunch in a shoebox.
1: Yeah.
2: Didn't have any McDonald's.
0: No. No.
1: Yeah, sandwich in the back, some water.
0: Yep, right. But that was a complete treat for us to even have that. Yeah. And I don't think that, you know, like I'm saying, I was telling them earlier, you want some Balenciagos, but you can't even spell it. You know, you want this name brand stuff because that's what's appealing and that's what everybody else is doing. You know, Draper used to go up there and sit with the kids at the bus terminal and I'm talking about in the winter months. And you know what? The amount of kids that he would see that didn't even have a coat but wore the blanket, because the blanket was name brand.
1: That's crazy.
0: Not even a coat. You ain't even got a coat on.
2: But you want that name brand.
0: Because you want that name brand. You know, and so you're willing to risk frostbite.
1: For a little blanket that ain't even warm.
0: No. No, but because it's not name brand, you don't want it. And this is the mindset that you, now you got a bunch of parents who are out here feeding and allowing this to be a norm in my house. Because you are the one who has the control over the device, parents. You are the one who can shut this on and off. My kids used to really be mad at me because when I got home, your phone better be up on that ledge.
2: And you have your books in your face.
0: Right. My kids were like, I'm tired of this. You know what I'm saying? Or, you know what, Andre? I would never let them watch VH1, BET, or anything like that. So I had a passcode, you know, back,
1: yeah,
0: in the,
1: back in the day.
0: And we would so I would change the passcode on them all the time, and they would be so mad because they couldn't watch everything else. You know, I never really thought about this until I had a conversation with Alita the other night. I got a friend lady named Alita. Hey, Alita, if you're online, you know I'm going to tag you in this. But I was over at her house, and I said, you know what? The one thing that I was able to do was control what went in and out on my watch. Yeah. Now we got parents that won't even control it because those
1: kids.
0: They're
1: watching it together.
0: Uh-huh. Yep.
1: They're sitting there watching it together.
0: Together. You know?
2: To
0: of course.
2: Child.
0: Yep. Blow up.
1: Yeah. Well, they didn't let it happen.
0: Yeah, I know.
1: How do kids start like that?
0: I know.
2: Like I said, you have to teach them in the high chair,
0: mm-hmm,
2: or they would teach them in the electric chair.
0: Miss Marilyn, can you say that one more time?
1: That's a hot seat right there.
0: Yeah.
2: I said that you need to, I mean, like I said, I'm not preaching to the choir.
0: No.
2: Mm-hmm. And feed him not just food, but knowledge and wisdom.
0: Yes.
2: Respect.
0: Yep.

0: getting experience that they don't need to have.
1: True.
0: Experience that will hurt them.
1: Yeah. Yeah.
0: You know, so teach your children. We don't, and I don't think we even have high chairs in the home anymore.
1: But Miss Marilyn, you hitting on something that I've expressed on here multiple times. The fact that I don't even see mothers really holding their babies. You remember when they used to hold them with the bottle? We used to do that with our children. I've not seen a mother yet, like, really feed.
0: Embrace. I think between an embrace and a holding is a whole different thing.
1: Yeah.
0: To embrace is strong.
2: Yeah.
1: Mm-hmm.
0: To hold is.
1: Mm-hmm.
0: That's a lot stronger than just older child.
1: Yeah, but we're not even seeing neither.
0: That's what I'm saying.
1: You know, I've seen now the new thing is for a baby to be placed in like a little chair and then given a tube and a bottle and then given the nipple and put the nipple in the mouth and put them in a bouncy. But you're missing that whole bonding moment that the mother needs with that baby. You're missing that whole bonding moment that you're building with that child. So this is what I see now. Now I see a bunch of children that don't know what it even feels like to be hugged.
0: Some
1: don't even know.
0: Don't know how to.
1: No, no.
0: Some kids and some grown-ups don't know how to hug.
1: Yep.
0: I mean, somebody might say, well, that's kind of silly.
1: No,
0: not.
1: It's not.
0: Because
1: right, right.
0: But nowadays, children, they don't know how to even.
1: No, they don't. But if you don't know how to, and that's the whole thing right there. If you don't know how to go through the self-soothing process, then now we see kids escalate past the point of return. Because I don't know how to calm myself down off of it, right?
2: Yeah.
1: You're being raised in a household where it is primarily female and it is primary single black mother, because now we're talking about our assailants, right, who are out here perpetrating the most crimes. And I can't stand that terminology in black on black, because they do not say white on white crime. You know, it's crime. You know what I mean? And so stop playing into this narrative and making it seem like we're the biggest perpetrators out here, because there are white boys that will go into institutions and demolish a whole and mow down the whole school, or mow down the whole church, and it's 20 and 30. So I don't want to hear that terminology. But what I am saying is this: we have so many kids that are in stream of a need. They need you to be present and show up and hug and love on them and appreciate them. But they also need it to be shown to them in the house before they leave home.
0: And you know what else? They need calmness.
1: Yes.
0: Our children have not learned.
1: No.
0: To be calm.
1: No.
0: To find a place where they can
1: regulate.
0: That's right.
2: Mm.
0: They need people. We don't have any calmness anymore.
1: Mm-mm. No. No.
0: So if we don't have it, how can we learn and teach our children?
1: Mm-hmm.
0: We don't have that anymore. We need to calm the children down.
1: Yep. But you know, if you hitting them with a shot of dopamine every time you let them watch a reel, every time they sit up here and just watch constant reels, think about that interjection of what you're giving them. You're making them excel. You're making them rev up. You know. And you're sitting here like, this is not, it's not going to be in a good place for us. This is not going to be in, this is not going to end well. It's not. So now you have a bunch of children out here who don't even know how to get away from that. And now how do we co-regulate? How do you bring your senses back down? How do you learn? You know what? Meditation used to be laughed at. Now it should be practiced. You know, it used to be a point in time where you used to be able to co-regulate and maintain and get yourself on a different wave, because mama used to have us in prayer constantly. And if you knew how to center and reach out to the Lord, you were good. You know, if you knew how to get yourself to a place where I can just sit here and meditate on the word and meditate on God, then I know I would be okay. Now we don't even teach our kids how to have a prayer life, have a balance, or anything.
0: There's pressure in our lives every day. And the brunt of that pressure that is given is to black men.
1: Yes.
0: Black men live with that every day.
1: All day long.
0: Either at home or in the street, at jobs, or just living by themselves. It's hard.
1: Yeah.
0: To be pressured by everything.
1: But let me also say this though, because I can say that black men are under that pressure, but also black men need to have a understanding of where to go for your comfortable place, where I don't have that pressure.
0: Someone to talk to.
1: Yeah.
0: But see, sometimes I think men think that just because they feel strong. It doesn't.
1: Yeah.
0: Because there could be something that's underneath.
1: Yes.
0: All of that hardness.
1: Yes.
0: All of that big man.
2: Yeah. Sometimes you just need to cry. Sometimes.
1: Man,
2: you,
1: for
2: you,
1: real.
2: You need to go up to the roof and just. Yeah.
0: Is a man with wisdom.
1: It is because he's regulated.
2: Yeah. You got to let it out.
1: Yep.
0: If he can shed a tear, a tear is so soft.
1: Yep.
0: But then all men are not always hard.
2: No.
0: Because they hold compassion.
2: Yeah.
0: But sometimes they don't want other people to see that
1: as a weakness.
0: They say it's a weakness.
2: That's it, but shows
0: a lot of strength.
2: Right. Plus, you can't worry about what other people think of you as a man.
1: Right.
2: Yeah.
0: But that doesn't happen.
1: No, it does not.
2: Not often.
0: So, men, if you feel like crying,
2: go watch your good Denzel movie.
1: Please do.
0: That's right.
2: Go watch The Pursuit of Happiness. That all.
1: Oh my goodness. Seriously, when they beat on that door,
2: that get me crying every time.
0: I'm telling you, like I said, but you know, shows your strength.
1: Man, I ain't lying. It do.
0: Weakness.
1: But you know what? That's what should be perpetuated from now on. You know, we should also, those are conversations that need to be had, period. Because you see the capabilities of children now that don't know how to cry. Now I'm finna go kill.
0: You're right.
1: Because if I had just spiraled myself down and able to regulate this, I could have got that out on another level. But instead, I didn't even know how to do that. So my extreme of that is to go out and take somebody's life. You know, if you could have just had conversation and talked to somebody and somebody had been able to put something in you was like, and them tears water it.
2: Yeah.
1: Them tears water them seeds that you put in yourself.
0: Yes.
1: So, you know, if you're not able to, like, I mean, that's the truth right there. If you're not able to cultivate that and within yourself and within the men that we're raising and the young girls that we're raising, instead of us raising a desensitized generation, it should be a soggy generation because they should be full of tears.
2: Yeah, you should be able to feel all your emotions. Mickey used to make me cry all the time.
1: Listen.
2: Mickey used to make me cry all the time.
1: I used to sing a song to Andre when we were growing up and tell him that it's all right to cry. It might make you feel better. Raindrops dropping from your eyes. I used to sing this in order to make him cry.
0: Oh, really?
2: Yeah.
1: Yes.
2: Yeah, and it worked every time.
1: I'm telling you, because you know what? I had to because you know what? Sometimes we just needed to cry.
0: Yeah.
1: And you would feel better. Take yourself a little nap, right, and be done. And
0: so
1: you know what? Man, you have to. Sometimes you have to get there. Yeah. You know what I'm saying? So I totally understand what it is, y'all. You know what? 48. We didn't win. Miss Marilyn, you got a minute to say your goodbyes on here. We almost done. Absolutely. Thank you so much for even stopping in on us, Miss Marilyn.
2: Yeah.
1: Andre?
2: Yeah, have compassion and empathy, you know, for your fellow man, you know, see what they're going through.
0: It was good to see you.
2: Yeah, it's always good. It's always good.
0: It's good to see
2: you. Don't answer your phone no more, but that's okay.
0: Mr. LaRue was out here on the streets of L.A. He's a poet here in town. I need to introduce you, Miss Marilyn. This might be
3: beneficial.
0: Yes, ma'am. Like, for real. He had a whole show on the 23rd at the library.
3: Okay.
0: Yes. So I think it might benefit you. I didn't know who he was, but he was like, you're my Facebook friend, aren't you? African Negro Museum here at the IMC, and you know what, you might get a little lesson in some things that you had never seen. Bring your children,
3: and I've learned some stuff too.
0: Thank
3: now.
0: You yes, but anyway, you guys, thanks so much for participating with me today. You've been on Live with Afternoons with Delight. Like I said before, y'all have a great day, and I'll talk to y'all later. Bye.

It's your boy Bell. 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Look, in the end, we only gonna regret the chances we don't take. You grow by making mistakes, keeping your faith in, taking chances. Only Lord knows what I'm working on, so I'm gonna keep going till they understand it.

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1: And hoping.
0: And begging.
1: And begging.
0: And praying.
1: And praying. Wishing.
0: And hoping.
1: And hoping.
0: And begging.
1: And begging.
0: And praying.
1: And praying.
0: Wishing.
1: Wishing
0: and hoping. And hoping. And begging.
1: And begging.
0: And praying.
2: Wishing and praying.
0: Wishing and wishing and begging and hoping. And begging.
1: And begging.
0: And praying.
1: And praying.
0: And hoping. And begging. And begging.
1: And begging.
0: Say his name is Mighty Joe.
1: Mighty Joe.
0: Say his name is Mighty Joe.
1: His name is Mighty Joe.

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It's your boy Bell, let me go ahead and talk to him for a minute, man. 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Only Lord knows what I'm working on, so I'ma keep going till they understand it.

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moments where we sit back and wonder if everyone made it out. 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
1: 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And I'll tell you what, I'm happy to be here, very grateful and thankful for another wonderful, beautiful day. And before we jump into the Afterward Drive show, we're going to talk about Gorgeous Moments with Take Flight on 104.5. We'll be right back.
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3: Gorgeous Moments. Gorgeous Moments. I remember I used to dream of doing things like this, and now I'm doing things like this. Listen to some of my forefathers in the game. Jay-Z, Nas, Wayne, changing the way I think. If Kendrick win another Grammy,

and gave me that mama mentality. So I guess I go to the Super Bowl now. I put in that work like Sam Donovan, cause I'm on 10 like Cooper Kupp. And you know that's what's up. When I pray, I put my seed in the ground. So I know God got a crown. So I can't worry about them clowns. I'm about to jam to this

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Yeah. Now the wisdom is the currency. The respect is what we earn. The blueprint was in us before the world began to turn. Every lesson that we mastered was a bridge we had to burn. Now the wisdom is the currency. The respect is what we earn. Yeah. But we fight.

just a beautiful song, my man. I like songs like that. Just make you get lost in your mind, start thinking about life, you know. Oh, so beautiful. That was Journey, guys. We've been playing a lot of his music here, 104.5 WRFU, and I hope you're liking his sound. He's got a whole album. Hold on, y'all. Let's do it like this real quick, okay? What's up, y'all? 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
1: Yeah, baby! 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
0: Only music can help you define the right way.
2: And I'm gonna take you there too. 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
0: The way you should follow today.
1: Follow me! 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
0: This way will take you to the best genres of music from around the world.
2: Let's go. I don't think they're ready for this one, baby. Come on.
0: Ladies and gentlemen.
1: Boys and girls.
0: Please

up, y'all? What's up, what's up, what's going on? Y'all know what time it is. It's your boy, DJ BJ Clark, and you tuned in to the After Work Drive show right here on 104.5 WRFU. And our disclaimer does say WRFU is an open forum for a Banner Champagne community. 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That's our lifeline. All the independent artists. All the independent artists grinding night and day in the studio, making music, mixing and mastering and re-recording and doing the overdubs over and over and over. You know what I'm talking about? All the independent artists that do the car test. You know, I've been there before, fellas. I know what it's like. You gotta take the, well, back in the day, it used to be CDs. We used to do the car test. We used to do the boombox test. We take that bad boy over to our homeboy's house because he had the best system in the neighborhood. So we had to take it over to Charles's house, and we had to hear what it sounded like on the big speakers. You know what I'm talking about. So big shout out to all the independent artists, man. Still grinding away, making music. And also, man, big shout out to the beat producers, the producers and the people making the beats, man. I'm telling you, dude. See, I remember back in the day when Fruity Loops FL Studio came. Fruity Loops. I'm talking about the original. I was there when it came out, y'all. I'm that old. Matter of fact, I'm so old, I remember when we had no internet. Had not an internet at all. All we had was keyboards and tape recorders and stuff. But look at us now, man. We got everything. You can get help. You can get help making a beat. You know what I'm talking about? You can prompt a beat in. You could tell a beat what to do, and the beat will make a beat for you. Isn't that crazy? That's crazy, man. AI will make you a beat, bro. Now, right now, it's undetermined on what direction the music business is going. All right, I have no updates. Some people get mad at me when I give them the news. You know, like I'm the bad guy. I'm not the bad guy, dude. I have to relay a message to the independent artist. Now, currently, right now, I was told that if your music is 84% made by a human, that means 84% made by you, and then the other percentage is assisted by AI, you can still get it played on radio, bro. You can still get it played on the radio. You can still get your royalties, okay? That's what everybody's worried about right now. Worry about royalties. How you gonna get paid out? You know, they're trying to figure it out. Some people say it's not fair. It's not fair that somebody can just type something in and abracadabra, they got a beat. And they can rap on it and do whatever they want to do on the song. But, you know, I'm going to do what I say I'm going to do. I'm going to play y'all's music. That's my job, is to play independent artist music. So, I appreciate everybody still trusting in me to play your songs. And, you know, I was big shout-out to collegeradiodirectory.com, man. Big shout-out to Danny Scott and the whole team over there. I was talking to the president of College Radio Directory about it, you know what I mean, about the AI situation and everybody's, you know, trying to figure out what direction we're going to go. And I said, hey, dude, all I'm going to do is make sure that independent artists have a station that they can count on and believe in, you know.
And then we got into the discussion of what would happen if AI replaced the DJs. You know what I'm talking about? If AI had my job. I was like, oh my. Never really thought about it like that. But I hope that my personality is a lot more entertaining than an AI machine, bro. You know, also, I don't think DJs are going to get replaced, man. What y'all think? Y'all think DJs are going to get replaced by AI one day? I hope not, man. I hope not. Can I talk to y'all real quick, man? I just want to say something. Start to show out with something positive, okay? I didn't mean to start talking about AI right away, but that is one of the topics I'm going to talk about today. But, you know, sometimes we get caught up trying to impress the world, man. I'm going to talk to y'all. I'm going through it right now, ladies and gentlemen. I think I may have allergies. Okay, I was outside today doing my 10 miles, and I felt like there was some sand or something in my eyes. You know what I'm talking about? I thought there was sand in my eyes, and then all of a sudden, allergies. I don't know. We're going to talk about the weather, too. If y'all want to know what we're looking at tonight for weather-wise, we are going to drop down. Let's catch up real quick. 51 degrees is going to be the low tonight. Now, everybody always asks me, you see me at the grocery store, you see me all over town. People are like, hey, man, is it going to rain tonight? I don't know. Check your phone. Chances of rain, though, seriously. 40% chance of precipitation as of right now. We have a 40% chance of rain for tonight, okay? Which is not that bad. It may or may not rain, all right? My girl was asking me the other day, when is it going to get hot? Well, you know what? It's soon. It's going to get hot real soon, y'all. And as soon as Monday, Sunday. But let's talk about it. Tonight, 51 degrees will be the low. 51. Now, tomorrow we'll reach about 74 degrees. 74 will be our high with some morning rain. We're going to open up with some morning rain in the morning. And then 63 degrees will be the low, and we're going to stay there. We're going to stay in a little pocket. 63, that's this low we're going to see for like 3 or 4 days. All right. On Saturday, when we slide into the weekend, we will see thunderstorms. All right. We'll see a whole bunch of thunderstorm on Saturday. I know. Nobody wants to see rain on Saturday because that's like the one day we get off. 79 is the high on Saturday, with 63 degrees being low. Then on Sunday's when we start getting a little warm here in Central Illinois, folks. Yeah, Sunday we're going to be looking about 85 degrees. That's right, 85. And then for the low temp on Sunday, 69 degrees. And that comes with a windy day. All right, it's going to be windy out there. Yeah, it's going to be blowing around that dust. I try to tell you I got the allergy, so if you hear me sniffing and stuff, it's not because I was on that boat, all right? What they call that, the Henta virus? The Henta virus I don't know, man. I had a weird dream about the Henta virus last night, man. I'll tell you all about it here shortly. They said it's slowly spreading. I don't even know what that slowly spreading. I think one person is too much. But on Sunday, 85 degrees is the high, with 69 degrees being the low. Then on Monday, we're looking at 81 degrees when we jump back into the work week. 81 is the high and 68 degrees, and that comes with some PM thunderstorms. I like evening rain. I'm okay with it. You know, a little when the sun's starting to go down. You're sitting there eating dinner, and you just hear the rain just trickling on in. I like that, you know. And then it can, you know, as you fall asleep, then it can kind of fade away, you know. 85 is high on Sunday, 69 degrees will be the low. Then on Monday, like I said, folks, 81 degrees will be the high on Monday, with 68 degrees being the low. On Tuesday,
More thunderstorms on Tuesday. 82 degrees will be the high on Tuesday, with 57 degrees being the low. That's that. We'll reach mid-80s by Sunday. But then we'll drop all the way back down on Wednesday to 68 degrees on Wednesday. That's great springtime weather. That's good springtime weather. 49 on Wednesday, mostly cloudy. Mostly cloudy on that Wednesday. Then on Thursday, this is our 7-day forecast right here at 104.5 on Thursday. We want to give a big shout out once again to collegeradiodirectory.com for being an underwriter and a sponsor of the Afterwork Drive show. We appreciate Danny Scott and everybody over there making dreams come true. They really, truly are, you know, one independent artist at a time. We're definitely getting them a chance, time to shine on the radio. And we want to thank those guys for, number one, putting 104.5 in that directory, but also just for them being able to let the independent artists ask questions when questions are asked, and they actually get answers, which is really nice. But anywho, on that Thursday there, folks, 68, that's going to be our high on Thursday, with 48 degrees being the low. Now is our 7-day forecast. You know what? I got to play a song real quick, man. Something's going on with my eye, like I said, folks. I'll be right back, though. I got to play something real quick. I will be right back. I'm going to play something. I'm going to play something right now. I'm playing something.

0: Yes, yes, yes. Off My Phone by Mia May. That's a brand new single, and I want to thank Mia May for sending that to us first here at 104.5. And we want to also wish Mia May good luck on that single as you release it to the world. We got a lot of singles being released, but that was Mia May's brand new one, Off My Phone, and it's actually streaming on all platforms right now, folks. And it's Mia May, that's capital M-I-A space capital M-E-I, Mia May. Now you can also add Mia May on Instagram. That's official Mia May on Instagram. And the cool thing is Mia May is just a fantastic singer-songwriter, as well as just a fantastic person, fantastic kid. Now, I know Mia May is no longer considered a kid. I think Mia May is actually in college now, so we want to wish Mia May good luck on her journey through school. I know that's probably the end of her freshman year. And we want to also say congratulations to all of the seniors that are in high school, Urbana High School, as well as Central Centennial High School, those that are graduating this year. We want to say congratulations to those, and we know that you guys will make us proud here in the future with all of the things that you will add to this community and to this world. All right, you know, like I said, new music is always coming in, and we always want to encourage all the independent artists that send us music. Just know that 104.5 is here to help promote your music, help play your music, and if you have any questions when it comes to radio, reach out to me, DJ BJ Clark. In multiple ways to get a hold of me, but Instagram has been a great source to kind of have a communication level with you. So DJ BJ Clark on Instagram, and reach out to me and I'll tell you a thing or two about radio royalties. Now, I'm trying my best here, folks, to keep my eyes open. I'm not falling asleep. I don't know if I have something in my eye or it's just allergy season. I don't know. But I had a message for you guys today, and all my messages, I usually freestyle, but I have cliff notes, and I'm just going to go for it here, Mia May, and we have a brand new song, actually, by Eva Koo that we're going to get into here in a second, and I tailor-made this this message for those that are releasing new music, and also the independent artist, all right? So just hang out with me for a minute. Now, you guys know sometimes we get caught up trying to impress the world, all right? That's what I was saying earlier. We get caught up and try to keep up with the Joneses, try to you know, impress folks, impress the world, that we forget. We always forget why we started. Right? Why did we start making music in the first place? Right? Music is never supposed to only be about numbers. It's not about streams, and it's not about followers, dude. It's not about that stuff, and or trying to fit in. You know, a lot of people, they want to make music to see if they can get rich and famous, or it's about the streams and the followers, and it's really not, guys. There's a whole nother lane, all right? There's a whole nother lane. Real music, actually, let's talk about it real quick. Real music actually comes from the soul, okay? Real music comes from happiness. Real music comes from healing, all right? Make music for you first, guys, okay? That's what I want to say first. Make music for you, all right? Then make the kind of music that gets you through hard nights and hard times. Make the kind of music that helps you smile again. The kind of music that makes you feel alive. It makes you feel alive when the world feels heavy, okay? And guys, I want you to understand this, guys. Never underestimate your core fans. Okay? I try to tell these independent artists, man, it's your day one fans. It's those that believed in you when you couldn't hold a pitch. When you knew nothing about singing, all you knew is you loved to hum and repeat songs you heard on the radio. All right? It's your core fans. Those people that support you from day one. Those are your real foundation. Okay? Those are the people singing every word along with you at your concerts, at your shows. Those are the people sharing your songs on your stories and your Instagrams. All right? Those are the people believing in your vision before the world catches up to you or catches on. All right? I know y'all got some people like that. You don't, and this, you know, a lot of people, I remember when I first started doing this radio thing. I was in this room right here at 104.5 WRFU by myself, all by myself. And I didn't have no Instagram or Facebook, but I knew that I had my mama listening. I knew I had my girlfriend listening. And everybody at Papa John's on Florida Avenue in Urbana, there's about 5-6 people in that kitchen. And I say, hey, guys, listen to me. Tomorrow, I'm going to be on the radio. Don't forget to tune in at 5 p.m. because I'm going to talk about y'all on the radio. I used to work part-time at Papa John's, y'all. Okay, y'all remember that when I was the manager of Papa John's on Florida Avenue in Urbana. But those are the people that, it's funny how those are the people that always say, and BJ, don't forget about us when you make it big. Don't forget about us. Ain't no way. Ain't no way I'm going to forget about you, first of all. Because you guys are my core fans, my core foundation. Now you guys know, like I said, my eyes are blurry. I'm trying to stay focused here. I got collegeradiodirectory.com trying to join us on the live real quick. So I'm going to try to get these guys on the live real quick. Is this what I'm talking about? We got College Radio Directory and people around the world now listening to the After Work Drive show. Okay? Listening to the show and enjoying the show. But hold on. It all started with like 2 or 3 people listening to the show. I was telling y'all not to, it's your foundation, your real foundation. Those are the people, like I said, folks, that are going to share your stuff on their Instagrams and their Facebooks and stuff. Those are real people. Danny Sky, I'm trying to get you to join in, brother. Join in with me. Just real quick, y'all. Try to get this going. Come on now. Let's get them on here. We'll have to come back to this when we get a song break, okay? Have to come back. Try to get you. That's all right. The show must go on, is what I always say. Now, you guys got to remember your core value people, your core foundation, when you're making it big. All right. I don't even like that old saying, when I make it big. I don't like that saying because that means you're just bigger and better than the situation that you thought you would. You can't make it big without remembering the people that believed in you from day one. Anyways, like I said, folks, you don't need a million. You don't need a million of people to believe in you overnight. You don't need a million people to be your fans anyways. Sometimes all it takes is a small group of loyal supporters that truly connect with your message. And that's, and my mom used to always say, because I used to be like, Mom, I don't think anybody's listening to my show anyways. My mom said, you know what, baby, you don't even know who's listening. You don't, God is using your voice in such a powerful way. You just keep delivering that message, and the right people, when the right ears are going to hear the message, it's going to change the right lives. Don't worry about changing all the lives in America. Worry about just changing a few, the ones that need it, your message, your be positive, stay positive message. Don't lose that. That's yours. So I said, okay, Mom, happiness is authentic, guys. You can't recreate happiness. See, that's the thing. Authenticity, that creates longevity, okay? When you're authentic, That means you're going to be the way you are when nobody's watching. So you don't have to put on a facade. You don't have to pretend to be something that you're not. All right? When you create from a place in your heart of peace, joy, purpose, people can feel it, man. That's why when people like, man, DJ BJ, man, I love tuning into your show, bro. It's just like you so passionate about it. Well, y'all know this. I'm like this in real life. We can be sitting outside on a bench right in front of Lincoln Square Mall just talking about life, and I'll give you the same attitude, same drive, same everything. Okay? But see here's the your songs that you make, I'm talking to the independent artists, okay? Raven, did you hear me? I was talking about Papa John's, and I was talking about even when I was at Papa John's, I was like this. This ain't no, you know what I'm saying? All right. Anyways, Raven, big shout out to DJ Birdie. Raven, big shout out to Raven. She used to be one of my co-workers at Papa John's in Urbana. But let's talk about it now. As an independent artist, when you create music from a place of peace, joy, and purpose, people are going to feel that energy, and it's going to travel. Your message, everything's going to travel through your music. All right? That's why some songs last forever, okay? And it's not because they were chasing a trend. All right, it's not because they was trying to be rich and famous off of that song. It's because they were being genuine. It's because they were being honest. It's because the message that they had in the song, not just one person or those people in that trend could relate to it. It was relatable, not just here in 2026, but it's relatable in 2046. So today, guys, don't be afraid to be yourself. All right? Don't be afraid to sound different. Don't be afraid to create something that makes your spirit happy. Okay? And I don't understand sometimes how someone could sing a song and they don't even live the words that are in the song. You know what I'm saying? Like, I heard this young man, he couldn't been no older than 12, 13 years old. And he was talking about slanging this, slanging that. He was talking about, you know what I'm talking about. And I was like, I know he ain't living that lifestyle, man. Yeah, grown men ain't even living that lifestyle. But the right people will find you if you make the right music, guys. The right people that your music's supposed to connect with, it will connect with them. All right? And remember this, man. Remember this. Success isn't only measured by fame. Success is waking up every day, doing what you love, inspiring people, and staying true to who you are. You know, that's the thing. People want to be famous. What's fame without money anyways? Huh? Why you want to be famous and not have money? I would rather have money before fame anyways. I'll try to tell people, being famous ain't all that it's cracked up to be. It really, truly isn't. But I want you guys to keep creating. I want you guys to keep believing in yourself first. All right? Believe in you, man. Because you're powerful just the way you are. And as this young lady submitted this song, she let me know that this was her brand new single. All right, it's her brand new single. Let's see if she wrote something. Sometimes here on my thing here on my computer, they can write little messages and stuff to attach to the song. So it's about their bio. Now we're gonna talk about Miss Koo, Eva Koo. That's who we're talking about here today, folks. Eva Koo is right here in Champaign, Urbana. She's part of our community. But her music is great. Now, Eva Koo is an independent artist that we know. And the cool thing about Eva Koo is, Eva Koo blends hip-hop, R&B, pop, dance, influence into... that's the thing about Eva Koo. She's got so much confidence. She's got the rhythm. She's got the drive. She's got the passion. I'll tell you what, man, follow Eva Koo on the Instagram. And I'll tell you what, you're always going to see a reel of Eva Koo playing some type of instrument. She's playing the bass. She's playing the piano. And she's a very good piano player. She's good. Eva Koo plays the guitar, the ukulele, the drums. I mean, the girl's a powerhouse, all right? So, and also, Eva Koo, known for smooth vocals, and somehow she always connects her beautiful emotions with inside her artistry. So, I want you guys to pay attention. Open up your ears a little bit here at 104.5 WRFU to Eva Koo's brand new single called Break It Down. 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

Brand new song by Eva Koo here at 104.5. We want to thank Eva Koo again. I'm putting a star on it, baby. I'm putting a star on it so you know what that means. We're going to put that on our daily rotation here at 104.5 WRFU. Sandro Keys, In the Dark, you're up next. Let's go. Let's get it.

0: 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That's a new one off of his EP, In the Dark.
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0: 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Hey, it's DJ BJ Clark with the Afterward Drive Show.

not a game, you guys. You playing it with your life. These dudes say playing it, so you better watch your mouth.

Yes, yes, yes. That was another one by Duncan J with Johnny Boy on the Move right there, man. I like that one right there. Duncan J, you already know we're always here to support you, my man. We appreciate all of your artistry that you're making over in your studio, Johnny Boy. You know, you're bringing this guy to life. I remember he has got this one song about Johnny Boy. It's called Golden Charm. Johnny Boy with the Golden Charm. You know, and a lot of people, you know, just because, you know what, I'm just going to say this, Duncan J. You're a great creator, great songwriter, my friend, and you keep it up. All right, keep that great attitude, keep that attitude of gratitude, that positive spirit. Johnny Boy, he's bringing Johnny Boy to life, ain't he, folks? Johnny Boy, keep doing that, my man. You're going to see something in the end. He will be rewarded. Duncan J is the creator of Johnny Boy, and that's pretty cool stuff there, man. Where do I go from here? You guys already know. I'm enjoying the music that the independent artists are submitting. I had another song on deck here, and I was gonna kind of play off of what Duncan J with Johnny Boy laid down for us. There's a song that I just really just I love to groove to when I'm hanging out in the studio, but I'm also checking to see if who's still on the live with me. I'm live. We got Monster Yo. Big shout out to Monster Yo. Monster Yo's still in the house. So since I got Monster Yo on the line with us, folks, I'm gonna play a song by Monster Yo here in a second. And I know some of y'all coming. Now, we want to welcome everybody here at the Independent Media Center as you guys are walking in, strolling in. We're having a town hall meeting here tonight at the IMC, all right? Town hall meeting is happening right now. The mayor's here. Everybody's here. I'm even here, but I'm in the studio this time. I made sure you guys had great sound in there, and thank you. I want to thank everybody for coming in tonight. So come on in. If you're in your car and you're running a little behind schedule, people are still showing up. I mean, if you're watching me on the live, I'm live on Instagram, and I'm constantly waving at everybody, you know, because we got this big window in front here. You can walk on by and say hi to me. How about that? So Monster Yo, Monster Yo was actually one of the first folks to submit music to 104.5. when we teamed up with collegeradiodirectory.com, you know. So we appreciate Monster Yo. And I'm going to see if I can get Danny Sky on the live at least just for the tail end of the show. But Monster Yo, yeah, he's got so many great songs. And he's still producing and writing and creating. And we're always looking forward to seeing Monster Yo's songs come through here at 104.5. So Monster Yo submitted us a song about May 12th, a couple of days ago, and it's called Let Me Go by Monster Yo on 104.5.

That was Monster Yo. Man, I love the way that sounded, though. It had some... I just like the way that was... The way it was put together, man. That was great. That was fantastic. I got another song. Somebody's talking to me here on the Instagram, and they're asking for some rhythm. All right, let's see what we got here for you guys. They say, give me a chance, DJ BJ. I got your chance right here, my man. Let's get it.

Yes, yes, yes. Salt's on the boots. Boots on the salt is Salt on the Boots by Big Smitty right here at 104.5 WRFU. Well, I got a longtime friend on Instagram with us, and she remembers when I used to do something like this back in the day. And it's nice having I started by saying you gotta remember your core fans or your core supporters, those that supported you when nobody else was there. You know, before you had the thousands and thousands of people following you on the internet and the Facebooks, okay? There was those core people at Papa John's. I'm talking about me personally. All right, I had my mom, she tuned in to the Afterwork Drive show. My girlfriend tuned in to the show. And after the show, I would always call home and say, "Hey, Mom, how did the show sound?" And she said, "You know, baby, my favorite part of the show is when you do that thing where you tell everybody to look to the left and the..." And I said, "Like this, Mom?" She said, "It sounds something like that." And I said, "Okay. Hey, yo, Raven, are you ready? This is what I want y'all to do, because what we're about to do right here, y'all, is we're going to paradigm shift people's day. I want everybody to, I want you guys to turn your radios up just a little bit. And I want you to repeat after me, okay? I want you to say to the... I want you to look at that wonderful, beautiful person that's sitting to the left of you or sitting to the right of you. And I want you to repeat after me, okay? I want you to say, "You are amazing." Yeah, you. "You are amazing. You are important." That's right. "You are special." Uh-huh. Yeah, you. "You're special." And "You are unique." That's right. "You're unique." "You are brilliant." I want you to repeat after me. Look at that person and say, "You are fantastic." That's right. "You're fantastic." "You are magnificent." I added that one in there for you, Raven. "You are fantastic. You are magnificent. You are spectacular." And I want you to know that you are unstoppable. That's right. "You are unstoppable. You are phenomenal." Okay, I haven't said that one. "You are precious. You are kind. And you are loved, and I love you." Now, I want you guys to look to the person. Now, look at that wonderful, beautiful person. Yeah, that's right. I want you to give them a high five, give them a hug, give them a dap, give them a kiss if you got a relationship like that. But if you ain't got a relationship like that, just stick to the high fives, the hugs, the daps, and the waves. Please and thank you. And that's how we do it, Raven. I hope you enjoyed that. I hope y'all enjoyed that. We used to do that every Tuesdays and Thursdays on the After Work Drive show. And for some of y'all that are tuned in and you like the show, you can actually go back and listen to the previous shows that we have on YouTube. And we also have it on WRFU.net. Okay. And you can go back and listen to previous shows. We have a whole archive. You guys know I've been doing this for over 25 years. And I'm telling you, we've got an archive of shows after shows after show. Hundreds and thousands. I think I'm in the thousands, baby. But I don't keep track like that because I love what I do here at 104.5. And I'm really just thankful and grateful for this opportunity. And I tell Danny Sky that. I tell everybody, man, I don't take what I have for granted.
Not one bit. I never have. Never have, and I won't. And I would love to say that I will do this till the day I die. Just like I made a pledge to myself as a child that I was going to run miles until the day I die. And so I do believe that the radio is something that will live past this AI thing. I think AI, I'm going to be honest with you, I think it's a tool that we can all use. And if you use it right, it's going to be okay. Anywho, I feel like we're coming to an end. We are coming to an end. But before we do end the show, man, I'll tell y'all what, man. My eye is just allergies. I'm going to keep saying allergies, baby. I want you guys to also just know that the show is about being positive and staying positive. And I haven't said this today, y'all. Only your thoughts and actions can determine your life. Okay? Only your thoughts and actions can determine your life. With that being said, guys, I want you guys to choose positivity. Okay? I know it's hard sometimes to choose, you know, positivity. Give me a second, y'all. I'm gonna play one more song. I'm gonna play a song and come back. All right. My man, he keeps trying to send me a song called Figure It Out. You almost did it, brother. But the thing is, when you send me the song, my friend, send me the MP3. Don't worry about the artwork and all that jazz. All right? Just send me the MP3. That's all I need, bro. All right? Let's not make it complicated. Y'all know me. I'm a simple kind of guy. You know what I'm saying? Just send me the MP3. Can you do that, Chris? Just send me the MP3. You know what? We got D. Lyles on the line here. We got D. Lyles. So we're going to do my buddy D. Lyles a fave. And we're going to play one of his songs off of his album. All right. He's got a lot of great songs that just came out. All right. And I like this one song he's got. It's almost like we back in the 90s for a hot second. Check it out, y'all. It's called All That by D. Lyles on 104.5.